is the group Southbound starting us off today on Southern Gospel Sunday. Good afternoon. Welcome to the program. I'm your host, Wayne Kent. We got a lot of great music to enjoy together today. Let's get right to it with Evergreen and Not the Same.

0: Tennessee River Boys right there singing The Lighthouse. Just before that, Lily Knowles with Fresh Anointing and Brian Free Insurance, One Stone Rolled Away. 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I'll be right back with more of Southern Gospel Sunday right after this.
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Brian Cortez right there. Miracles will happen on that day is the title, and you're listening to Southern Gospel Sunday. I'm so glad to have you on today. I trust you're being blessed by what you're hearing, and I always look forward to spending these few hours with you. Here's Keepers of the Faith singing Glory.

0: sure that song goes back well into the 1950s, maybe even earlier than that. It's the Blackwood Brothers. It is no secret what God can do. Also, Gaither Vocal Band with Farther Along. We'll be back in just a moment with lots more music. Stay with us.
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5: Southern

That's a great tenor voice of David Phelps. End of the Beginning is the title. Greater Vision before that. Got a love down deep in my heart. We're almost done with hour number one. Still two more hours ahead of us. Here's Heaven Bound. He's a father to the fatherless. 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
1: Father in heaven, thank you for this.
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3: Hi, Jesus.
4: The Bible reminds us the Lord is near to all who call on him. That's why God gave us the gift of prayer, because he wants to talk with us.
1: It's like a hotline to God.
2: Yeah, you can just dial him up.
3: Isn't that cool? Give us this
4: day. Jesus taught us to pray, to be united as one. So let's come together as one body to pray the prayer that Jesus gave us.
5: Hi, my name is Lillian, and I'm from Renton, Washington. Our Father, who art in heaven, hallowed be thy name. Thy kingdom come, thy will be done, on earth as it is in heaven. Give us this day our daily bread, and forgive us our trespasses as we forgive those who trespass against us. And lead us not into temptation, but deliver us from evil. For thine is the kingdom, the power, and the glory, forever and ever. Amen.
6: USA Radio News, I'm Chuck Brady. President Donald Trump says he wants Iran added to a bipartisan Russian sanctions bill. The measure would impose mandatory sanctions on Russian political and military leaders, as well as state-owned enterprises, foreign countries that support Russia's defense industrial base. But in a post on social media, the president called on Republicans to add Iran to the bill, writing that it's what the late Senator Lindsey Graham would have wanted to do. Meanwhile, Energy Secretary Chris Wright appeared on the ABC program this week, saying that the U.S. mission against Iran will go on until President Trump's objective is achieved. Spain has achieved its quest to be world champions once again. The Red Fury took down Argentina 1-0 in extra time to secure their second ever tournament win. Congratulations to Spain, the winner of the 2026 FIFA World Cup. 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

That's entitled In Time, On Time, Every Time. Gold City is starting us off hour number two. We do this every Sunday right here from 5 to 8 o'clock on AM 630. And now you know, and now you can tune in and be a part of it every week, and I hope you will. It'll be a great blessing to you. And just knowing that you're out there enjoying the music makes it all worthwhile for me. Here's the Anchorman.

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plus a signature sound. I like to do cathedral songs because several of them were in the cathedrals. And so they do rightly so by bringing those songs up and letting people hear them again and again. This Old House is the title of that one. This is Southern Gospel Sunday. Nice to have you along today. Here's a Gaither Homecoming Friends, the sweetest song I know.

0: Kenny Hinson right there singing The Lighthouse, Dixie Melody Boys before that with Before Sunrise, The Sun Rose. 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

A beautiful song from Vision 3, Use Us, Jesus. Also, Rhyme and Reason with I'm Carrying On. We're getting ready to shut down. Hour number two, one more hour ahead of us. Here's the Lefebvre Quartet. Every Hallelujah is the title of this one. And you're listening to AM 630 KCIS.

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4: USA Radio News, I'm Chuck Brady. U.S. Central Command says unidentified human remains have been recovered in Jordan. CENTCOM reporting in a statement that the remains were found near the location of an Iranian strike that killed two U.S. service members and left one missing. Meanwhile, the airstrikes continue. The U.S. has retaliated by launching airstrikes for 8 nights in a row, with Iran supreme leader vowing to widen the war if the U.S. keeps attacking the Islamic Republic. The 2026 FIFA World Cup is in the books, and not only was it a win economically for the U.S., according to the CEO of Bank of America, it was a big win for Spain, taking on their second title. Spain defeating Argentina 1-0, the winning goal coming in the 106th minute. It's the second time Spain has won the World Cup, the first coming in 2010. America's News Network, USA Radio News.
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John Starnes getting us started on our third and final hour of Southern Gospel Sunday, and it's going to be a good hour. You will be glad you hung in there with me. Lots of great music coming this hour. Here's Perfect Heart with

Jesus.

0: touching message to that song, Arlington. Legacy 5 is the group. Walt Mills before that, I'll Live in Glory, and the Lesters with I Plead the Blood. Stay with us. 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
6: Are you glad to be at the Bell Auditorium in Augusta, Georgia tonight, ladies and gentlemen? All right, this group taking the stage right now is no stranger to you. You love them. This is their 40th year singing the gospel of Jesus Christ. Make them welcome here in Augusta tonight, ladies and gentlemen, the Kingsmen.

As you can tell, it was recorded live in concert. The Kingsmen give the world a smile. This is Southern Gospel Sunday. I love the music of Reunion. Here they are singing Music City.

0: It's Mark Lowry with a nice rendition of Blessed Assurance. Just before that, the Neelands with All That You Are. And Circuit Riders Quartet, Depths of the Father's Love. We're down to our final timeout, heading down the home stretch when we come back.
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smooth, deep voice of Gene McDonald right there. Everything He's Done for Me is the title of that one. We're almost at the end of our time for today. Went by quick. Hope you have enjoyed it. And I hope that you will tune in again next Sunday. We'll do it all again between now and then. Share God's love with somebody this week. It'll be a great blessing, a wonderful experience. Here's the Collinsworth family to close us out. I hope you have a great weekend.

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4: Thank you for joining us for Sunday worship at University Presbyterian Church in Seattle. 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

friends. Welcome to Sunday morning worship here in Seattle. It is a gorgeous Seattle summer day. I think it's going to get a little warmer again, though, so you know what that means. Lots of fluid, lots of electrolytes, and try to stay cool. Even those little pocket fans, I've seen those work pretty nicely if you get one of those things. Today, we also begin our summer series, and it is called Marks of a Crossover Christian. And if you have not yet seen the promotional video of this, so it's really just the overview of this series, you will be able to see Paul in it. So I encourage you to check it out. And then today we also have a town hall happening at 9:45. And if you are able to come into church for that, great. If not, there will be summary notes that are sent out. And you can also send questions and comments to townhall@upc.org. And you can do that at any time. But if you're able to come today, it would be great because I think Pastor Gareth has a couple announcements for us. Next on today at noon, the World Cup finals are going to be hosted here. Not hosted, sorry. We're going to have a watch party here at UPC following the 10:45 worship service, and it is Spain versus Argentina. Who shall win? I don't know. I know which team my husband wants. But anyway, let us quiet our hearts, put World Cup aside, and let's go join our friends in the sanctuary and begin our summer series together.

Thank you, Wade. University Presbyterian Church, good morning. My name is David Sweeney, and I'm a member of your cathedral choir, and it's my honor to lead us in worship this morning. Our call to worship comes from Romans chapter 1, verse 16. For I am not ashamed of the gospel. It is the power of God for salvation to everyone who has faith. Our first hymn this morning is hymn number 108, a great song for all of us. Come, Christians, join to sing. Please stand if you're able.

0: You may be seated.
1: Good morning. My name is Devante, and I serve as the Director of Outreach here at University Presbyterian Church. Let us take a few seconds to prepare our hearts for confession. Church, the scriptures invites us to be honest about our sins, not hiding them from our Heavenly Father, but confessing them with humble and willing hearts, trusting in His mercy and grace to forgive us. While we are always called to confess our sins before God, it is especially fitting in this corporate worship to turn our eyes and turn our hearts towards His goodness for forgiveness. Join me as I pray this prayer of confession. Almighty and most merciful God, we confess that we have sinned against You and have strayed from Your ways like lost sheep. We have too often followed the desires of our own hearts instead of Your will. We have broken Your holy commands. We have failed to do what is right, and we have done what is wrong. And apart from Your grace, there is no wholeness in us. Lord, have mercy upon us. Spare those who confess their sins. Restore those who turn to You in repentance, according to Your promises, declare to us in Christ Jesus our Lord. And grant, O merciful Father, for His sake, that we may live lives that are faithful, righteous, self-controlled, to the glory of Your name. Amen. Friends, hear this. The Lord our God has mercy upon us. He pardons and delivers us from all our sins. He confirms and strengthens us in all goodness, and He keeps us in life eternal. This is the good news of the gospel, that we are forgiven. Thanks be to God.
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0: Thank you. 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
1: Good morning. I'm Pastor Gareth. I'm the transitional pastor. It's good to see you in worship today. We are gathered in the presence of our Lord Jesus Christ in the celebration of his loving Father and the gracious mercy and empowerment of the Spirit. We are glad to be together in worship. If you are visiting with us today, we encourage you to let us know that you're here by filling out a Connect card and by taking that to the welcome table out of the narthex. We have a little gift for you if you introduce yourself to us. And for the rest of us, if we could make connection and let us know each other that we're present by filling out Connect cards, that would be wonderful as well. I want to announce that we ended our fiscal year in the black. God's graciousness and your generosity, that $300,000 gap, which we were concerned about, you made up to the tune of about $340,000. And we ended up in a total amount left over this last year, about $150,000. So this is a wonderful moment of celebration that your goodness and generosity is a reflection of God's generosity among us. So thank you. My question for today as we stand and greet each other is, what's a good thing that you like to do during the summertime? Let us stand and greet each other.
2: So what do you like to do in the summertime? Isn't it funny that in some people's minds, summer is halfway over because it's the middle of July, but here in Seattle, I think summer is actually just starting in many ways. So what I like to do, I like to float in the pool that I grew up at near my parents' home. And I also love to drink lemonade, and I really like Lemonheads candy. Those three things remind me of summer. How about you? Put it in the chat.

0: medicine.
1: Well, UPC kids, it's time. You can join your leaders in the lobby. They'll take you to class this morning.

Well, this past week, I had the privilege of being a part of a broad range of ministry opportunities here at UPC. Last Sunday, I was a part of the worship team in our contemporary service. And during the week, I spent time with our global outreach core team as we think about ways in which we could support our partners abroad. And I participated in the planning and the backpack event for the backpack event for our neighbors at Abora Court. I shared with members of our Deacon Fund committee ways in which our church can support the works and effort happening to help relief in Venezuela due to earthquakes. And the highlight of my week was hanging out with our day campus and serving as their Bible story host. In the last 7 days, this church has been pouring into people, whether in our community, across our neighborhoods, throughout our nation, and even around the world, and all to show the love of Jesus. And what I've shared is just a glimpse into all that God is doing in and through this place. I share this to let you know that your faithful giving truly matters. As you give to the Lord, you're investing in a church that is committed first to Jesus and then to his mission in the world. God is using your generosity for his glory here in Seattle and far beyond. Ushers, I invite you to come forward. And as we prepare for this act of worship through giving, let's take a moment to consider how God might be asking us to respond. Together, as we are a family of communities, may we continue to join Jesus in transforming the lives of our neighbors, ourselves, and everybody around the world for Jesus Christ. You can give by placing cash or check in the offering place as they pass by, or you can put it in the great big gray box in the lobby, or there's some boxes up in the balcony as well. As an alternative to in-person giving, you can tap your phone on the back of the pew where there's a tap card, or you can go to upc.org/give, or you can scan the QR code behind your, in the back of your bulletin. Let's pray. Gracious God, every good gift comes from you. We thank you for the privilege of giving us the opportunity to give back a portion of what you entrusted to us. Take these tithes and offering, Lord, and use them to bring hope, healing, and new life in your name. Multiply them beyond what we can imagine and let them be a blessing to those in need. In Jesus' name we pray. Amen.

apostle sent neither by human commission nor from human authorities, but through Jesus Christ and God the Father, who raised him from the dead, and all the members of God's family who are with me, to the churches of Galatia, grace to you and peace from God our Father and the Lord Jesus Christ, who gave himself for our sins to set us free from the present evil age, according to the will of our God and Father, to whom be the glory forever and ever. Amen. I am astonished that you are so quickly deserting the one who called you in the grace of Christ and are turning to a different gospel. Not that there is another gospel, but there are some who are confusing you and want to pervert the gospel of Christ. But even if we or an angel from heaven should proclaim to you a gospel contrary to what we proclaim to you, let that one be accursed. As we have said before, so now I repeat, if anyone proclaims to you a gospel contrary to what you receive, let that one be accursed. Am I now seeking human approval or God's approval? Or am I trying to please people? If I were still pleasing people, I would not be a servant of Christ.

My name is Saul, and I'm here to say that I'm not a perfect man, but I'm a changed man. Grace made all the difference in my life. And I know you may be wondering, how did I get to this place of being in prison? And I must say that had it not for me being in prison, I would not have been able to write Galatians. I would not have been able to write Ephesians or Colossians and minister to the church abroad. And I discovered that even though I was behind bars physically, I was not behind bars spiritually. Because the gospel cannot be hindered. The gospel will find a way to reach the hearts and minds and spirit of people who God wants to know him. So let me share with you a little bit of my story. I was a Pharisee of Pharisees. I was a descendant of the tribe of Benjamin. I took pride in knowing the law, knowing the Torah. I took pride in memorizing the Pentateuch. From the time I was 14 years old, I studied under Gamaliel. He taught me what it looks like to be a Pharisee. And I persecuted the church. I thought I was doing God's work. God showed me that he had another plan for me. And grace changed everything. Grace changed my life. And so the prison that I was in became a haven of rest, became a place to get the gospel out. And I asked the Praetorian Guard, could he give me a pen? Could he give me a scroll? And I began to write to the church in Galatia. I began to write to the church in Ephesus. I began to write to the church in Thessalonica and Philippi. And I'm here today to share with you that I was bound by legalism. But God changed everything. I can remember going to persecute some more believers on that road to Damascus. And as I made my way to Damascus to persecute the church, lo and behold, a bright light hit me and blinded me to the point where I could not see. I needed someone to help me to get up. I needed someone to guide me. And God had prepared a man by the name of Ananias in a dream. And in that dream, God told Ananias that he would heal a man named Saul of his blindness. Jesus met me on that road to Damascus. And he said, "Saul, Saul, why do you persecute me?" It was at that point I realized my whole life at that point was misdirected. Jesus shared with me that he had much suffering for me to endure. He shared with me that I would be an apostle to the Gentiles. He shared with me that I would be used for his greater glory. And that's when I realized God chose me to be a servant of our Lord and Savior Jesus Christ. He showed me that
that no one is beyond the scope of his grace. He showed me that his grace is sufficient. I can remember being blinded, and for 3 days, I began to process all that God was sharing with me. And after that point, I spent 3 years in Arabia. And God began to pour into me through his son, Jesus Christ. And I was an apostle born out of due time. God used me mightily, but he poured into me. And I had to prepare my mind and my heart to receive God and to be used by God and to preach the gospel. And after those 3 years, my good friend Barnabas, son of encouragement, took me up to Jerusalem to meet Cephas there, Peter, and to meet James and John, the great pillars of the church. And the word had got out, did you hear that Saul has become a follower of Jesus Christ and his name has been changed to Paul? I went up there to meet Cephas and share with him my story, and I spent 15 days with Peter. And Peter began to share with me his story and how God had changed his life. Peter shared with me the greatest impact that Jesus made on his life, which was the day when he washed the disciples' feet. The day when he washed Peter's feet, and Peter said, "Lord, you shouldn't be doing this." And Jesus said, "Peter, if I can't wash your feet, I have no part in you." Peter said, "Well, Lord, if you put it that way, you can wash my whole body." But as he shared that story with me, I realized that as a Pharisee, I had to become a man of the cloth, the man of the cloth. I had been a man of the cloth, and I was becoming a man of the towel. And I laid my Pharisaic rituals at the foot of the cross. There I became a servant of the Lord Jesus Christ. I took up the towel of service. And God showed me that you will be a servant, you will be a bond servant for me, and you will go on journeys and you will make my name known. God showed me that that is grace. Moves us from law to grace. It moves us from the old man to the new man, from the old creation to the new creation. If any man is in Christ, he is a new creation. And all things have passed away, and all things have become new. He showed me that I was a new man. And Peter and James and John gave me the right hand of fellowship. They received me into the fellowship of apostles. Barnabas was there with me. And as I reflect on that day, I think about the cross of Jesus. Because the cross to the Jews was a stumbling block. But the cross to me was a bridge. The cross to me was a bridge over troubled waters. The cross to me was a second chance. The cross to me was something that would give me power. And even though to the Romans it was used for persecution, but for us as Christians, it's God standing in our stead, giving us
a second chance. God standing in our stead and washing us, making us white as snow. God standing in our stead, our Lord and Savior Jesus Christ sacrificed himself on that old rugged cross. That old rugged cross. God showed me, and he's showing us today and showing you today, that there are some 21st century Pharisees. There are some of us today who are bound by works and bound by legalism, believing that we can make our way to heaven on our own merits. And I tell you one thing, that what Jesus showed me one day, I have a thorn in the flesh, and I began to pray and ask the Lord to remove that thorn. And I prayed three times and sought the Lord, and I said, Lord, would you remove this thorn in the flesh? And I heard Jesus saying to me, my grace is sufficient for you. That even in your weakest moments, Paul, my grace is sufficient. I'm not going to remove the thorn, but I will give you grace along the way. And that made me realize that I will boast in all of my infirmities. I will boast in all of my imperfections if God will prop me up with his grace. I will boast even more because his grace is sufficient. His grace is sufficient. Grace helped me to move from law to grace. Grace helped me to move from being a Pharisee to being an apostle, from being a persecutor of God's people to being a preacher to God's people. Grace makes all the difference in the world. And I remember saying to the Galatians as I wrote the letter to them, and I said, who has bewitched you? Who has bamboozled you? Who has flim-flammed you into thinking that you need the law in addition to the gospel? And I was angry as with them as a father is with their son. And I said to them, all the years, the 3 years that I poured the gospel into you, you allowed these Judaizers to come and to turn you back and say that I need the law. And I said to them, are we here to please men or are we here to please God? If you try to please men, men will never be pleased. But he who searches for God and believes that he is, and that he's a diligent rewarder of those who seek him, we can please God through accepting the Son as our Lord and Savior. Yes, grace makes all the difference. Grace can turn a sinner into a saint. Grace can make a way out of no way. Peter reminded me of the manifold grace of God, that no matter which way you look at grace, it's like a diamond, and it meets us at our every point of need. Whenever you look at a diamond, it's always shining from every angle, and that's what grace does. You notice I write all of my letters talking about grace and peace. Grace is God's unmerited favor toward us. We don't deserve his son, but he gives us his son. He gives us his grace freely. We don't deserve the peace that God gives us through the son, but he gives us his peace freely.
Perhaps you're here today. You feel like you're not worthy. You feel like you're caught between a rock and a hard place. You feel like you're at your wit's end. You feel like throwing in the towel. But I'm here to tell you today, God's grace is sufficient. Hang on in there. God's grace doesn't have a shelf life on it. It never expires. Hang on in there. God's grace would carry you through the vicissitudes of life. Hang on in there. God's grace will carry you through lost jobs. God's grace will carry you through the loss of a loved one. God's grace will carry you through. Hang on in there. Because God's grace is sufficient. It's sufficient, I tell you. Let us pray. Father, we thank you for your amazing grace. We thank you, dear God, for helping us to see you more clearly. And Lord, we pray that someone in the audience would come to know you more clearly. What may be a fog in their life, dear God, help them to see you clearly. Help them to recognize you. Lord, we thank you. We give you the glory and the honor. In Jesus' name we pray. Amen.

So many great books of the Bible. Think of it, because Saul decided to follow Jesus. Let's sing in response. Please stand if you're able. Hymn number 576, I Have Decided to Follow Jesus.

0: You may be seated.
1: Friends, I have a pastoral announcement. I want to share with you that longtime member Millie Miller went to be with the Lord on July 14th. We pray. We remember Millie's family in our prayers at this time. Bow in prayer with me. Sovereign Lord, this morning we turn to you, the healer of all things, the restorer of all things, the one who sees, knows, and holds all things together. We pray for the witness and work of your church here in Seattle, across our nation, and throughout the world, that we all may be one. Grant that every member of your church may truly and humbly serve you, so that your name may be glorified among all people. We lift up the leaders of your church, our session, pastors, and all who shepherd your people here and around the world. Strengthen them to be faithful ministers of your word and sacraments, marked by wisdom, humility, and love. We lament the state of the world, dear Lord, recognizing that it is not as you intended it to be. Draw near to all who govern and hold authority among the nations. Grant them wisdom and courage to seek justice, pursue peace, and uphold the dignity of every person. We pray for all those who suffer from war, natural disaster, violence, poverty, hunger, loneliness, oppression, and prejudice. We pray, Lord, in particular for those in the Middle East right now. As an Iranian leader in Iran shared with us this past week, that as a dangerous new chapter unfolds with renewed attacks, pray that the Lord will empower the Iranian believers to continue to be faithful to sharing the hope of the gospel to their terrified neighbors, and that Jesus, the Prince of Peace, will reign in their hearts. Lord, we also lift up the family and friends of the U.S. service members who died in the attacks this past weekend, and pray for the return of the missing one. Lord, let us not forget those suffering from the floods in Texas, the fires in Canada, and the smoke resulting from it. Draw near to all of them in their distress. Let them, Lord, let us know that you are present, merciful, and near. Give us grace to do your will in all that we undertake. Let our works, God, be pleasing in your sight and bear witness to your kingdom. Savior, have compassion on those who suffer from grief, trouble, or sickness. Deliver them from their distress. We pray especially for those in our congregation and community. Pray for Anel, Harriet, Ross, Ralph, and Carol. Surround them with your comfort, your strength, your peace. Almighty God, before whom all our hearts are open and from whom no need is hidden, continue to shape our prayers according to your will. Grant the grace for us to ask for what is right. And in your mercy, even those good things we are too fearful to ask or too blind to see that we even need. We pray this in no other name but the name of Jesus. Now let us pray the prayer the Lord has taught us to pray. Our Father in heaven, hallowed be thy name. Thy kingdom come, thy will be done on earth as it is in heaven. Give us this day our daily bread, and forgive us our trespasses as we forgive those who trespass against us. And lead us not into temptation, but deliver us from evil. For thine is the kingdom and the power and the glory forever. Amen.
2: 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In fact, great in the title, How Great Thou Art. Please stand if you're able and let's sing all four verses.

0: how great you are, our Lord God, that you would send Jesus to lay down his life for us. Help us, Lord, in the power of your Spirit, to lay down our lives for the people around us and for the world. A couple of announcements. We have some prayer teams that would like to pray with you after this service. If you would like some help with prayer, some support, we invite those prayer teams to come forward, and they would be happy to meet with you as we end the benediction. Thank you for your commitment, your regular giving, your giving of your time and your talents, the giving of your presence in all things in this ministry, this church. There is a town meeting in Larson Hall right after this service is over. All are invited. We'd like to see you there. There is childcare available for parents. Today, after the second service, there will be a World Cup final watch party up in Geneva. And there will be some snacks available for you so that you can, without bias, watch Spain and Argentina. I would like to take this opportunity to announce a decision our elders have made to call the Reverend Susanna Hoke to be a temporary pastor for this congregation. Susanna, are you in the room? Okay, she's not quite here yet. We're ending this service early, so this is probably a shock to our system here. Anyway, we'll have a chance to introduce her at the town meeting. We have heard your concern about needing more pastoral leadership and more teaching and discipleship leadership.
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8: When you encounter Christ, it changes every bit of your life. It doesn't just become a duty to glorify him. It becomes your delight. It's what stirs you. It's what shapes your mind and shapes your heart. It's what shapes your affections. It's what shapes your actions, your living. It shapes everything.
7: We worship what we love. That's true, not just for Christians, but for everyone. We welcome you to this Saturday edition of Renewing Your Mind. I'm glad you're with us today. Although human beings were created to worship God, our sin has caused us to love and therefore worship the wrong things. What's the solution to this problem? Today we continue our study of worship with Reverend Jason Halopoulos. He'll help us consider how our hearts are recreated in Christ so that he becomes our deepest love.
8: In our first lesson, we looked at the fact that we were created by God to be worshipers. And we saw that in Genesis 1 and 2. We saw the call upon our lives to be that. You will know, though, that there is a chapter that comes after Genesis 1 and 2, and that is Genesis 3. And though we were created to be worshipers, there is a mess that enters into our created world as a result of Genesis 3. Think about Adam and Eve being created to populate the earth with images of God. They have been given this great mandate by God. They have enjoyed fellowship with God. They are walking with him in the cool of the evening. They are enjoying his presence, communion with him. And then we have that fateful day in Genesis 3 where the serpent comes to Eve and he begins to tempt Eve. And he tempts Eve with questioning what we talked about in the last lesson, whether God is actually simple. Now let's think through this together. When he comes to Eve and he tempts her, he's saying, maybe it is that God is trying to keep something from you, is in essence his accusation. That though he has said that this is for your good, that he actually is deceiving Adam and Eve, and he's keeping some kind of good from Adam and Eve. As if God is not a simple being, as if he can have two distinct wills, as if he can have this will that he has revealed to Adam and Eve, and he has a secret will that is untrue and that contradicts that first will, as if he is divided in his person. And so the serpent is getting Eve to question whether God is actually good, to question his goodness. As John says, that in God, God is light, and in him there is no darkness. So we could say that to be true of every single one of his attributes. He is wise, in him is no foolishness. He is good, in him is no evil. He is kind, and in him is no crassness. We could go on. But here is questioning, you know what? Maybe God isn't completely good. And maybe it is that he's keeping some measure of goodness from you. But you see, God doesn't keep goodness because he himself is good. He is good, and in him is no evil. He is simple. There's no complexity here. No composite here. He is what he is. I think in the midst of that, Eve buys into this lie and she gives in to the temptation in the garden. And because of that, what happens is as the Westminster Shorter Catechism says, in him and with him in that first transgression, all mankind fell. It is all those that are descended from Adam by ordinary generation, that is all of us that have been born into this world, every single one of us, apart from one, fell in him and with him in that first transgression. And so every single one of us born into this world is now born into this world as a fallen being. We have fallen minds. We have fallen hearts. We have fallen emotions and affections. We have fallen spirits and fallen souls. We are in complete and utter rebellion against our God. As R.C. Sproul used to say, we are committers of cosmic rebellion. We're seeking to kick him off of his throne. As John Calvin would say, you and I, we are consistently and constantly as fallen beings. Our hearts are an idol factory, just continually shaping and molding idols of our own making that we will worship and that we will center our lives upon, that we will direct our minds to and our affections towards. And this is true of every single person born into this world. But here's what's fascinating to me about Genesis 3. Is here you have Adam and Eve, the very center of creation, the very high point of creation, the very object of God's special and direct love. They are the bearers of his image, and they have been given this duty beyond anything else in all of the created order to fill the earth with his images, and they've committed cosmic rebellion against him. And in the midst of it, when he comes into their midst, and you'll notice there's fragmentation already when he comes into the garden after they committed the sin, they're hiding from him. The relationship's been disrupted. They're hiding from one another. It's separated Adam and Eve from each other. And in the midst of when God is cursing them for their disobedience, where he's cursing Adam and he's cursing Eve and he's cursing the serpent, in the midst of that, we have Genesis 3:15, what theologians call the Proto-Evangelium, the first gospel. In the midst of cursing those that have raised their fist in cosmic rebellion against him, he shows his kindness and grace. It's astounding that there would be one born of this woman that would crush the head of the serpent. It's a promise. He created us to be worshipers because of the fall. We don't worship him as we were created to be. And so what does he do? He makes a promise that a savior would come into the world and he would crush this adversary. And ultimately he would redeem us. When we look at creation, created to be worshipers, the reality is that you and I as Christians are recreated to be worshipers. That's why we're recreated. Good Reformed people, you know Ephesians 1. I want you to hear Ephesians 1. You know Ephesians 1 because of predestination. But think about Ephesians 1 here, where he is detailing that verse 4, predestination. I want you to hear this. Blessed be the God and Father of our Lord Jesus Christ, who has blessed us in Christ with every spiritual blessing in the heavenly places, even as he chose us in him before the foundation of the world, that we should be holy and blameless before him. In love, he predestined us for adoption to himself as sons through Jesus Christ. Now listen to this. According to the purpose of his will, to the praise of his glorious grace with which he has blessed us in the beloved. And just in case you didn't understand, he echoes it again in verse 12. In him we have obtained an inheritance, having been predestined according to the purpose of him who works all things according to the counsel of his will. Why? Verse 12, so that we who were the first to hope in Christ might be to the praise of his glory. Why were you redeemed? Why were you saved? To the praise of his glory. Why were you recreated? For the same reason you were created, to the praise of his glory. That you might be a worshiper. Paul will do this, Romans 1 through 11, right? He is detailing the intricacies of the gospel and the good news of Christ. He is leading us through it, the bad news and the good news. And then what does he do when he gets to chapter 12? Now he's going to apply it. What does this mean for you? And how does he begin? I appeal to you, therefore, brothers, by the mercies of God, to present your bodies as a living sacrifice, holy and acceptable to him. Right? Your life is now to be a living sacrifice to him. You and I are recreated to be living, breathing, walking worshipers of God. All of life is to be an act of worship. That's what it was supposed to be in the garden, created that way. Because of the fall, we lose it. And then you're recreated that way as a Christian. Paul goes so far in 1 Corinthians to say, whether you eat or drink or whatever you do, what does that exclude, Paul? Nothing. Whether you eat or drink or whatever you do to the glory of God, he says. Created for worship, recreated for worship. It's interesting, isn't it, that when Jesus sends the disciples out in what we have rightfully called the Great Commission, he says that they are to go and to make disciples of all the nations, baptizing them in the name of the Father, the Son, and the Holy Spirit, teaching them to observe all that I have commanded you. Lo, I'm with you always, even to the very end of the age. It's interesting, isn't it, that it's an echo of that mandate in the garden. Be fruitful and multiply. What are you to do? You're to fill the earth with all of these images of God. So that when God looks upon creation, that he sees his glory reflected back to himself. What is happening in the Great Commission? We are being sent out to make disciples. So that where that image has been marred, and in some ways it's been obliterated, it's restored. So that when God looks upon his creation, he receives glory to his praise. That's why. John Piper famously said in a wonderful book on missions, Let the Nations Be Glad, he will say, missions exist because worship doesn't. It's exactly right. We're sent into the world to make disciples so that people are recreated to be God glorifiers and God worshipers. It is our duty to worship God. What does it mean to worship God? Well, both in the Old and New Testament, the words that are used for worship, they have the idea of bending down and kissing the bottom of the cloak of someone's garment, where you're giving them honor, you're giving them their due. Worship, I think, maybe is best to define as our response to what we value the most. It's what you and I have

affliction. For my own sake, I do it. For how should my name be profaned? My glory I will not give to another. God is jealous for his own glory. He's jealous for it. And the Christian is to be jealous for his glory. It's our duty. It's what we were recreated for. But it's not just our duty, it's our delight. My daughter is a wonderful young lady. She is 16 now, but when she was maybe 7 or 8 years old, she was wowed by astronomy. She loved to read. She always loves to read. She always has something that she is diving into and learning and teaching me about. And at that time, it was all about astronomy. And she had heard that there was going to be a blood moon in Michigan, like Michigan hadn't experienced for, I don't remember how long, a decade or something. And she was so excited. I mean, she was doing all kinds of research about it, looking it up, was writing all kinds of notes about it. And for weeks, we planned this night that this blood moon was going to be what we were going to do that night. And we had laid out the night before her binoculars. It was going to be a cold morning, so we had laid out all the right clothes. She had a piece of notebook paper and colored pencils there so she could take them outside with her and draw it when she saw it. And we were ready, and I was supposed to wake her up about 3 o'clock in the morning and take her out and look at this blood moon when it was at its height. And I woke up excitedly that morning and raced upstairs to get her, this thing we'd planned for weeks and weeks. And she jumped out of bed and ran downstairs and got all of her stuff. And we went outside and we stood on the driveway and we looked up at this blood moon. And I took a glance at it, but then I was just watching her. And she looked up and then she looked at me. And she looked up and she looked at me. And then she looked up and then she looked at me and she said, "Dad, this has not changed my life one bit." When you encounter Christ, it changes every bit of your life. It doesn't just become a duty to glorify him. It becomes your delight. It's what stirs you. It's what shapes your mind and shapes your heart. It's what shapes your affections. It's what shapes your actions, your living. It shapes everything. Westminster Catechism, of course, is getting at that. And that famous first question and answer, what is the chief end of man? That man's chief end is to glorify God and enjoy him forever. Isn't that fascinating how the Westminster Divines picked this up, that these two things are together? That God's glory and our delight are together. That he could have required us giving him glory and not attached our delight to it, but that's not what he does in his exceeding kindness. He says, look, I created you for this reason, and so you find your ultimate delight in glorifying me. There's delight in this. His glory, our delight. You can't have delight, true delight, apart from his glory. And you're only going to have delight as you give him glory. All of life becomes about this. And notice the Westminster Divines, they say, man's chief end is to glorify God and enjoy him forever. It's forever. This is what's unique about the Christian. If we think about all of life being about worship and glorifying God, how is it that you get a mindset that does that? How is it that you think through that and allow that to shape you? I think one of the things has to be, and
is that we just look at the world differently.

0: We just look at it differently. There's an old word that it's fallen on hard times. I'd like to bring it back. But it's that word pilgrim. I like that word. Pilgrim. Christian understands we're pilgrims. That this world isn't all that there is. We understand that we are going from here to there. Here's what's fascinating, is that we know that everyone in this world is a pilgrim. They just don't understand it, but the Christian must. I'm going from here to there. That changes my perspective on everything. That means that everything that I do here is aimed at there. Seek ye first the kingdom of heaven. I'm seeking Christ and his glory and seeking what I will enjoy for all of eternity. It's living all of life to the glory of God. Does that mean that you and I don't enjoy the things of this world? Absolutely not. He gave us taste buds for a reason. He gave us sunsets for a reason. We're to enjoy our families. We're to enjoy recreation. We're to enjoy rest. We're to enjoy a good steak. But it means I don't chiefly enjoy those things. I chiefly enjoy him. And all of my life being aligned to that enjoyment and that seeking. I'm going from here to there, where I will eternally dwell with him who is the lover of my soul. And someone asked me recently, another pastor, he said, Jason, if you could teach anything or form anything within the congregation that you serve, what would that be? I said, oh, that's easy. I don't even have to think about that. I just want them to see more of the beauty of Christ. Because the more of the beauty of Christ that you see, the more you long for it. And the more of the beauty of Christ you see, the more you will long for heaven and see yourself as a pilgrim in this world. The more that you see and appreciate the beauty of Christ, the more you will long to hear his word because you want to hear from Christ. The more you will want to pray because you want to speak to Christ. The more you will want to sing praise because you want to adore Christ. The more you will want to love his people because they are the body of Christ. The more that you will want to live more for Christ in all of life because you want to become more like the one that you love. So that you're even more prepared to be with him in glory. The Christian is ever seeking a more clear and more full picture of the beauty of Christ. And so all of our life, live to his glory. Whether you eat or drink or whatever you do, do to the glory of God. We're going from here to there. Don't rest. I love Pilgrim's Progress by John Bunyan, you know, where it's a time where a Christian will lay down and take a little rest, and then that scroll will roll away. He forgot he was a pilgrim. Demas, Paul will say, has abandoned me because he's fallen in love with the world. He forgot he was a pilgrim. Now, we keep that always before us. And that makes living today actually worthwhile. That makes what I do today actually meaningful, because it's meaningful for all of eternity, what I do today. People say, you're too heavenly minded to be in your earthly good. No, when you're heavenly minded, then you're actually earthly good, because now today matters. Why? Because there is a forever tomorrow that matters. So what I do today matters for eternity. Pilgrim mindset. We're created for worship. Because of the fall, God, in his exceeding kindness, has poured out grace upon us so that we can be recreated for worship. And all of our life is to be lived in worship. Now, we're going to look at this in different ways over these next lessons. But this is the overarching, isn't it, for the Christian, is that all of my life is to be a living sacrifice to him. I'm recreated for worship. So are you.
1: What a wonderful truth to meditate on, that we are recreated for worship. And it's deeply encouraging to know that this recreation is not something we've done for ourselves. It's God's work, and he has graciously remade us after the image of his Son to worship him. 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
1: I'm Miriam Neff with New Beginnings. Where are you today? Are you in a place of turmoil, your job, your family, your location? Consider this. As a Christ follower, you are shepherded by God. He tends his flock like a shepherd. Isaiah 40:11. He gathers the lambs in his arms and carries them close to his heart. He gently leads those that have young. Yes, you're in that place of turmoil, but in reality, you're tucked in the arm of God close to his heart. There is no power that can touch you there unless he allows it and will bring ultimate good. You're safe there. That recognition can be the comfort that calms your soul, calms your body and mind. He carries you close to his heart.
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4: Big threats get big attention. A giant body, a loud voice, a public challenge. That is what people usually notice first. But in 1 Samuel chapter 16 and 17, God reminds us that he does not see the way we see. Today on Groundwork, we look at David's anointing and David's encounter with Goliath, and we discover that while people are captured by appearance, God is acting through the one they almost overlooked. Stay tuned.
5: Welcome to Groundwork, where we dig into Scripture to lay the foundation for our lives. I'm Scott Jose.
4: And I'm Daryl Delaney. And Scott, we are on episode 5 of our 7-part series on the book of 1 Samuel. And we've seen a pattern by now that keeps repeating itself. We see God moving, we see people responding, but then we also see underneath there's always a deeper issue of trust, identity, and alignment. So Hannah trusts God in her pain. And then Israel fails to trust God and tried to control him in the next episode. And then in the episode after that, we've seen that people asked for a king because they wanted something visible to depend on. Now, Saul, he did look the part, but his leadership exposed something deeper. And now we're coming to the part where God quietly begins to reset everything in this part where chapter 16 and 17 come in.
5: And this all raises some questions, of course. If Saul was not the right person, if eventually a reset would be needed that would lead to David, as we will see in today's episode, then why did God tell Samuel in the first place to anoint Saul? We're told he was a head taller, sure. He had some potential, sure. But he ended up being the wrong one. Now, we do believe God doesn't make mistakes, so there must have been somehow in God's divine plan some reason for choosing Saul. Maybe as a way to get to David, I don't know. These are questions we can't answer. But what we do know is what comes next. In 1 Samuel 16, beginning at verse 6, Samuel has traveled to Bethlehem with kind of an entourage, have gone to the house of Jesse. And verse 6 says, when they arrived, Samuel saw Eliab. So this is one of Jesse's sons. Samuel saw Eliab and thought, surely the Lord's anointed stands here before the Lord. But the Lord said to Samuel, do not consider his appearance or his height, for I have rejected him. The Lord does not look at the things people look at. People look at the outward appearance, but the Lord looks at the heart. So Samuel asked Jesse, are these all the sons you have? Well, they're still the youngest, Jesse answered. He's tending the sheep. Samuel said, send for him. We will not sit down until he arrives. So Jesse sent for David and had him brought in. He was glowing with health and had a fine appearance and handsome features. And the Lord said, rise and anoint him. This is the one. So Samuel took the horn of oil and anointed David in the presence of his brothers, and from that day on, the Spirit of the Lord came powerfully upon David. Samuel then went to Ramah.
4: So, Scott, what stands out in this passage immediately is the mistake that Samuel makes. It's a natural mistake. Okay, we're going to take the oldest son. We're going to take the most strapping individual. He is the one. And he looks at the outer appearance of this guy. I'm pretty sure he's tall, he's handsome, he's strong, and he looks pretty able-bodied. All right, this is the guy. But then the Lord is teaching him something different because, I mean, culturally speaking, Israel looks at the firstborn son, the eldest being the most important role after the parents. The firstborn usually gets all the attention. But the Lord is teaching Samuel here, I'm going to change your framework. I'm going to change the way you think about this. You're thinking about the outer appearance, and I'm looking at the heart of a person. And God wants him to understand that very important point.
5: Exactly. And, you know, I mean, all of David's brothers, and we didn't read quite all of that, but I mean, all of them looked good to Samuel until he ran out of kids. And you know, so he said, Jesse, you got anybody else? Ah, just the little guy, you know, David. Well, go get him, for goodness sake, right? So all of the brothers, they were the people who would be on the cover of People magazine today, or GQ as the most handsome men of the world. But God is interrupting all of that for Samuel. And what's interesting, Darryl, is he's not just correcting Samuel's choice, but his whole framework, as you just said. God's looking inwardly in a way that Samuel is not able to do. God sees something deeper than Samuel can see. So Jesse gets David, and he's the one. Now, he's also healthy and, you know, aglow with good health, and he's a handsome kid too, but he is the little one. But that is God's choice. And we've seen that in Genesis. In the ancient world, there was this practice called primogeniture, which meant firstborn, first in line, right? But in Genesis, God overturned it again and again. Cain was the older, Abel was the favored, right? Esau was the older, Jacob was the favored, right? 11 other brothers were older, Joseph was the favorite. So God is always going to sort of the bottom of the heap, choosing the unlikely. He needs a spokesperson to talk to Pharaoh, Moses, who has a stutter, right? On and on and on it goes. God is always overturning what we humans think are important.
4: Yeah, it's really crazy how David is not even last in line. He's not even considered a part of the conversation. I think that, you know, when we understand that God chooses people in places where their identity has not been shaped by the public opinion or by likes online or any of that stuff, God is actually choosing people who he can get the glory out of because they know they came from nowhere. So when David is brought in, he's anointed, he's the one, and that's a defining moment. But David goes right back to the field after this. So now, okay, you've been anointed, you're going to be king, and the oil is literally, he's wiping it off his face and out of his eyes, and he's going right back to where he was working. So now there's this gap between the anointing and the actual appointing of the reign of David. So God's doing some character work there, isn't he, Scott?
5: Exactly. Yeah, it's interesting. He just goes back to work. And we will know in the coming chapters, Darryl, that for many, many years.
4: 20 years.
5: Yeah, Saul and David overlap. We've got two anointed people in Israel for a couple decades worth of time. And it's not just going to be a couple decades worth of time. It's going to eventually, as we'll see in future episodes, it's a tortured time. It's a horrible time for David as Saul comes after him. But in the meanwhile, he's got this long in-between time, which can seem like a waste of time. And maybe we've sometimes felt God has called me to something. I think God's got something in ready for me, but I'm not there yet. I'm in this in-between time. Maybe it can even feel like a wilderness time, but right, that is a time of formation. And in the story that comes next, we're going to see David remember this in-between time as being key for what will come next. So sometimes those in-between times, those valleys, those times of waiting can feel frustrating and meaningless, but God is always at work.
4: Yeah, I can think about seasons in my own life, and maybe others can think about seasons in their life. I can speak for myself where I was carrying responsibility early and I was stepping into roles, didn't get any recognition for any of those, learning how to respond under pressure without anyone affirming that stuff mattered. But at the time, it felt like survival for me. But then when I look back, God is using that stuff to form me and to build me into something that I didn't have language for. And that could be the development that is happening in a lot of people's lives. And it's not delay when it doesn't happen immediately. And we need to learn to trust God in those situations.
5: Exactly. You know, we've mentioned before on Groundwork that sometimes God's providence is best recognized in hindsight. You know, it's we didn't realize what God was doing, but then years later you look back and say, oh, that's why God kept me from knowing this, or that's why God made me wait, because he had to give me something else first before I could enter the season of what was new. So the providence of God is often quiet, but we believe it is steady. we believe that it is firm, and we believe that that in-between time for David was key for everything that was going to come up for him next. So that's something for all of us to keep in mind in all the seasons of our lives. But speaking of what's next for David, something pretty big is next, and we're going to enter that in just a moment, so please stay tuned.
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4: You're listening to Groundwork, where we dig into Scripture to lay the foundation for our lives. I'm Daryl Delaney.
5: And I'm Scott Jose. And Daryl, now the story shifts dramatically. We move from a quiet field where David is tending the sheep to a loud battlefield. We should note that David's older brothers, those strapping ones that God did not choose, they're out with the soldiers. David is still back home taking care of the sheep. He's the little guy. He's the younger brother, right? But his father, Jesse, sends him to the front lines with some food. Bring your brother some food and then let me know what's going on up there. You know, they didn't have CNN back then. They didn't have telephones. So bring some food, bring back a report. So David is now approaching the battlefield as we move into 1 Samuel 17, beginning at verse 4.
4: It says, a champion named Goliath, who was from Gath, came out of the Philistine camp. His height was 6 cubits and a span. He had a bronze helmet on his head and wore a coat of scale armor of bronze weighing 5,000 shekels. On his legs, he wore bronze greaves, and a bronze javelin was slung on his back. His spear shaft was like a weaver's rod, and its iron point weighed 600 shekels. His shield bearer went ahead of him. Goliath stood and shouted to the ranks of Israel, "Why do you come out and line up for battle? Am I not a Philistine, and are you not servants of Saul? Choose a man and have him come down to me. If he is able to fight me and kill me, we will become your subjects. But if I overcome him and kill him, you will become our subjects and serve us." Then the Philistine said, "This day I defy the armies of Israel. Give me a man and let us fight each other." On hearing the Philistine's words, Saul and all the Israelites were dismayed and terrified.
5: David asked the men standing near him, "What will be done for the man who kills the Philistine and removes this disgrace from Israel? Who is this uncircumcised Philistine that he should defy the armies of the living God?" David said to Saul, "Your servant has been keeping his father's sheep. And when a lion or bear came and carried a sheep off from the flock, I went after it, struck it, and rescued the sheep from its mouth. And when it turned on me, I seized it by its hair, struck it, and killed it. Your servant has killed both the lion and the bear. This uncircumcised Philistine will be like one of them, because he has defied the armies of the living God. The Lord who rescued me from the paw of the lion and the paw of the bear will rescue me from this hand of the Philistine." And Saul said to David, "Go, and the Lord be with you."
4: So we see Goliath is actually taking over this moment. It's his armor, it's his size, it's his voice, it's his confidence and his cocky attitude. The text gives detail after detail because they want us to experience what Israel's experiencing. They're being intimidated. This is the kind of presence that makes people step back and question whether anything can be done about this guy. That intimidation over time, because it wasn't that he did it one day, he did it 40 days straight. And so when these things are actually coming at people, I think that fear can go deep and take root in your heart if you hear it or it reminds you that it's there each and every day like it happened with them.
5: And again, in the text, everything's in cubits and shekels, but it translated, you can check your footnotes in your Bible probably. They think that Goliath was well over 9 feet, 9 inches tall. His armor weighed 125 pounds. You know, his spear was 15 pounds. I mean, this guy is just huge. He is large and in charge. And yeah, when you see that and drip, drip, drip day after day, and the army's paralyzed. Nobody has even tried to fight him yet. They're just cowering because all they can see is an impossible situation. We've all been in situations like that. It seems insurmountable. It seems impossible. We try to come up with solutions. Maybe we even try something on our own. Maybe we are too terrified to even try. and were just paralyzed. And that is where Israel is. Saul is paralyzed. David's brothers are paralyzed. All their fellow troops are paralyzed. This is a complete stalemate. And Goliath just keeps insulting God, speaking of whom, Daryl, that's who David brings back to the center. David finally brings God back into the picture in a way Saul hadn't done, nor anybody else.
4: Yeah, you know, it can be really intimidating when the steady drumbeat of something keeps showing up and it starts defining how we think. And when bill collectors are calling, or when bullies are nagging every day at school, or when you're having chronic pain in your body, like, these things can affect your mind, your body, and soul over time. And like you said, David has actually saw a different perspective. Everyone is hearing these words, but the way David hears these words is different than the way everyone else hears it, because he sees it as a defiance against the true and living God Almighty. And he brings God into the center of the situation, like you said. And that simple thing changes everything, because if the problem is the center of everything, then it will actually create more panic and anxiety and frustration. But if God is at the center and we trust him, then actually we can introduce the problem to our God instead of the other way around.
5: Exactly. And, you know, we said in the earlier segment, Daryl, that after David got anointed, he just went back to the fields. And we said that was kind of an in-between time, like he's been equipped and anointed for something big, but it isn't happening yet. But God used that in-between time, and now we see why. So what does David do here? How does he bring God back into the center of things? He remembers.
4: Yeah.
5: He remembers, oh, there was that lion that one time. There was that bear that other time. I asked God for help, and God helped me kill the bear. He killed the lion. I said, why in the world wouldn't God do the same thing here? Yeah, this guy's big, but so are lions and bears, you know? So David's just like, what exactly is the problem here, guys? I mean, it's almost funny. It's like they had a look at him with their mouths hanging open. You can't see the problem? David can see the problem, but he sees God more. And again, it was that in-between time when nothing seemed to be happening, when actually, Daryl, everything was happening.
4: Yeah, you mentioned remembering. So Deuteronomy, the whole Old Testament in general is about remembering God's mighty deeds.
5: Right.
4: And they're actually commanded to tell one generation about what God has done to the next generation. In Psalms 145, verse 4, it says that one generation shall commend your works to another. But Deuteronomy's book itself is right before they go into the promised land. Mm-hmm. Moses is making sure you remember what God has done. Remember how he delivered you from Egypt with a mighty hand and an outstretched arm. When you go into this promised land, remember the Lord. And I think that it reminds me too of, like, when I was at church, we did testimony service. Mm. We would go around with a microphone and we would share, hey, listen, tell something that God has done for you. Remember who his faithfulness, and share it with the congregation. It benefits the person and it blesses the church to know, hey, God is still actually doing that. If he can do it for them, you do it for us.
5: That is indeed why testimony in the history of God's people, Old Testament and New, and right into the church today, as you just shared, Daryl, testimony encourages everybody. Because if God could do it for me, he can do it for you. And that's basically what David is doing. He's testifying. Look, God helped me with a lion. God helped me with a bear. God will help me here. So it's sort of interesting here, Daryl, these back-to-back stories we've got here, where in the previous chapter, Samuel is impressed with Eliab's height. God said, I don't pay attention to height. Now, everybody in Israel is impressed with Goliath's far greater height. God says, yeah, I don't pay attention to height. And neither does David. So we can take comfort from this, because it is a story of testimony. It's a story of holy and sacred remembering on David's part.
4: Yes.
5: And when we remember the past, we are often strengthened for the future. And in just a moment, we'll see exactly how that played out for David. Stay tuned.
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5: And Daryl, now in 1 Samuel 17, we come to the moment that everybody recognizes, but the meaning of the story goes deeper than we think. So let's listen to 1 Samuel 17 at verse 45. David said to the Philistine, "You come out against me with sword and spear and javelin, but I come against you in the name of the Lord Almighty, the God of the armies of Israel, whom you have defied. This day The Lord will deliver you into my hands. I'll strike you down and cut off your head. This very day I will give the carcass to the Philistine, to the birds of the air and the wild animals, and the whole world will know there is a God in Israel. All those gathered here will know that it is not by sword or spear that the Lord saves, for the battle is the Lord's, and he will give all of you into our hands. As the Philistine moved closer to attack him, David ran quickly toward the battle line to meet him. Reaching to his bag and taking out a stone, he slung it and struck the Philistine on the forehead. The stone sank deep into his forehead, and he fell face down to the ground. So David triumphed over the Philistine with a sling and a stone. Without a sword in his hand, he struck down the Philistine and killed him.
4: So even before the battle begins, Scott, there's this moment that comes where Saul hears the testimony of what David testifies about, what God did with the bear and the lion in an obscure place that no one saw. So now Saul is saying, here, take my armor. You need to get my armor and wear it and put it on and go into battle so you can be ready. David tries this stuff on. He can't move around in it. He realizes it's not for him. And that was a very discerning moment for David and a moment of clarity, because he realized that these aren't the tools that God gave me in the place where you didn't know about, King Saul, to learn to use, to actually grow in and see God's hand delivering. I didn't need the armor then. I don't need the armor now. And so when David goes into battle, he realizes that God is the one that worked in his life, and it wasn't because he had the best armor or the best weapons. He refuses to fight the battle in the way that Saul expects him to.
5: And anyway, if I were David, I would have said to Saul, well, if this armor's so great, why don't you put it on and go get Goliath? You obviously,
7: no armor.
5: Yeah, you don't take any comfort in this armor. Why would I? Even if the armor had fit David to a T, which it didn't, but even if it had fit him to a T, I think David would have said, no thanks. Have you been listening to me? That's not the difference. If it were, Saul, you could put it on and go get this guy, but clearly that's not what this is about. And David's been saying that exactly. Saul wasn't even quite listening when David said, this is the Lord's, but it's not armor, it's not swords or... But, you know, again, we've all been there. We've been in those situations. We said that, you know, we feel something is insurmountable. We feel that what we have to bring to the battle, if you will, or what we bring to the struggle, even if it's not a literal battle, isn't enough. But if we're trusting God, then what little we bring forward, for David, it was just a sling and some stones he had earlier picked up from a riverbed. God will make it enough. Of course, Goliath isn't buying it, right? I mean, from a human perspective, David looks like a little flea to this incredibly tall, mighty man. So he swaggers, he insults God again, which is only going to double David's determination because he's there to defend God's honor. But Goliath doesn't get any of that.
4: Yeah, so, you know, when David says the battle is the Lord's and he will deliver you into my hands, that is the perspective that David knows, I am going to do something, but God is going to bring the ultimate result of this battle. And so Goliath is coming in his own strength, and there's the contrast, right? So we got a guy who is trusting in his own ability because he's been through all these wars and battles and things. And we got another guy who's trusting in the deliverance of the Lord God Almighty and testifying to his name. And so what we do in our life, Scott, we walk and we act faithfully and we trust God and we let God handle the results of the things that are challenging to us. We go in faith, but we trust God.
5: You know, Daryl, this is one of those Bible stories. There are some, like Noah and the Ark and so forth. This is one of those Bible stories that has become worldwide famous. People who seldom, if ever, go to church know what people mean when they say, oh, this is just like David versus Goliath, right? This is David and Goliath. And what do they mean? Well, this is the little guy taking on the big guy, right? So this is the ordinary house mom whose kid got poisoned by the chemical waste of a big multinational corporation, and she sues the corporation. She takes, oh, David versus Goliath. And, you know, whenever the underdog wins, we say, see, the underdog can take on the big guy and win. But that's not actually what the story is about at all. It's not David versus Goliath. And David would be the first to tell you that. It's God versus Goliath. David wasn't an underdog at all because he knew God was going to take care of it. That stone didn't kill Goliath. The power of God working through David killed Goliath. So the way this story is perceived in the popular imagination doesn't quite get the theology right.
4: Yeah, it's interesting that what the point you're making is that many of us live as if everything rests on our shoulders to mm-hmm. do. And, you know, the determination and the doggedness of the underdog is the one who gets it done. But that actually doesn't work in real life. It works in Hollywood. It works in storybooks, mm-hmm. but it creates anxiety and hesitation and frustration in us And ultimately, sometimes we just decide the giant's too big and we pull back completely and say, no, we can't do it. But David is actually pointing us to the one who he needs to trust and that we all need to trust. So even though he acts decisively, he trusts God fully. It just reminds me, Scott, Remember the Titans is one of my favorite movies. It's a movie about in the 60s where there's segregation and racism. They got these black players and these white players on the high school team, and they are at a place where they're training. They're doing their football training, and they come to Gettysburg, and the coach says, these men who fought at Gettysburg, they had a bigger cause. Fear was a thing. It was real. But they had a bigger cause that they didn't give in to fear about. And I think David is understanding that he's not giving in to fear because his bigger cause is this is the name of the Lord that we're fighting in. He's going to deliver us. So if we can trust God in our situations, even though fear is present, then we'll do the right thing.
5: And no doubt for many of us listening to this program, and for you and me recording this program, we know about this, right, Daryl? We know about situations that look overwhelming, but in those situations, right, we have to try. It's not easy to see with the eyes of God, not just the outward things, but the inward truths of God.
4: Yeah, it's beautiful to see because this story right here reminds us to step forward with clarity about who God is and the confidence to know that he's already worked in our lives. So that means we don't have to wait until we feel ready by other people's standards, and we don't need to match those things. We're called to walk in alignment with the God who called us to step forward when the moment comes. And that's the God who sees us. Thanks be to God.
5: Well, thank you for listening and digging deeply into Scripture with Groundwork. 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
3: In the well-known game called Monopoly, there is a get-out-of-jail-free card. 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Now that they're saved, they can sin without fear of condemnation. This is Erwin Lutzer, and tonight on Songs in the Night, I'm continuing a series titled Our Guilt, His Grace, a study in the book of Romans. We're going to explore the issue of a Christian's deliberate sin. As we turn to Romans chapter 6, we're going to discover that our greatest freedom comes from a willing bondage to the one who gave himself for each of us. You stay tuned.

Good evening, everyone. From historic Moody Church in the heart of Chicago come Songs in the Night with Dr. Erwin Lutzer, soloists Glenn Jurian and Bert Gettinger, the King's Carolers, and organist John Innes. 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

0: And now, here is Dr. Lutzer.
1: Thanks, Bill, and good evening to you, my friends. Aren't you glad tonight that God is gracious and slow to anger and merciful? I certainly am thankful for that. And he always forgives us when we come to him in repentance. So in light of that, I need to ask, have you ever thought to yourself, why shouldn't I sin? After all, my salvation is secure and God will forgive me. Why shouldn't I tell that lie? Why shouldn't I cheat on my taxes? Why not go to that website I have no business visiting? Why not? Well, we're going to answer that question tonight because the answer lies in Romans chapter 6. Once we understand who we are in Christ, sin loses its power to seduce us. You listen carefully as Bert Kettinger now comes to sing.

What a wonderful hymn with some great theology. No guilt in life, no fear in death. This is the power of Christ in me. From life's first cry to final breath, Jesus commands my destiny. Thank you so much, Bert. Tonight we're talking about deliberate sin. If we're secure in Christ, if He forgives us, why should we live holy lives? The Apostle Paul speaks to this issue in Romans chapter 6, verse 15 to 23. He gives three reasons why we should strive towards sanctification. First, he says that a person who deliberately sins misunderstands grace. What then shall we say? Shall we sin because we are not under the law but under grace? Paul says, may it never be. Heaven forbid. To misuse the grace of God is unthinkable. If someone was kind enough to give you his checkbook so that you could live off of his means, would you take advantage of him? Would you take advantage of a God who loves you? He personally hates sin because he's holy. Would you put him through the experience of your sin and take advantage of his mercy and grace? Surely you'd have to agree with me tonight that whenever we take advantage of God, we display ingratitude and disrespect. We grieve the blessed Holy Spirit. That's why Luther said that no man can deliberately sin unless he has first believed wrongly about God. Think about it. When we sin knowingly, we are in effect saying, I found a better way. I have to look out for myself. Paul goes on to say that an attitude of deliberate sin misunderstands the principle of slavery. Now, when God created man, he walked erect among the animals. Man was to master the world. But after sin entered, the tables were reversed. Today, man is mastered. He's not the master. Everyone is a slave to someone or to something. Every man no longer rules, but is being ruled. All slaves have one thing in common. They're under the authority of their master. The slave doesn't give orders. He takes them. Listen to Paul. Do you not know that when you present yourselves to someone as slaves for obedience, you are slaves of the one you obey, either of sin resulting in death or of obedience resulting in righteousness? You know, this corresponds to what Jesus said, whoever commits sin is the servant of sin. You see, when we deliberately sin, we put ourselves under sin's authority. We become mastered by what we submit to. We're no longer under control, but we are really under the control of our master. You no longer make the decisions as to when you are going to sin. Sin begins to take over when we submit to it. Now let's suppose that you tell a lie and get away with it. I want you to realize that it'll be much easier to tell a lie the next time. And you'll find that lying becomes a natural part of your life. In fact, I've talked to people who can't help themselves. They tell lies even when the truth would serve them better. Dishonesty has become their master. Many years ago, I heard of a Christian man who spent more than $1,000 on pornographic videos. In questioning him, I asked, how did all of this get started? Well, it was traced to a single video. Having submitted himself to the authority of lust, he became enslaved by that sin. And like I've emphasized, the slave does not tell his master what to do. The master gives orders to the slave. Remember that sin will always take you farther than you really wanted to go. In fact, I have to warn you tonight.
If you deliberately sin, you may actually hit a series of dominoes with consequences that no one could possibly predict. Sin has a way of popping up in the most unlikely places and in the most unusual ways. That's why we should turn from sin. We should turn away from it and cleave to the living God.

The submission that the ladies have just sung about is not easy. It is difficult. Savior of my soul, to your strength I yield control. Purge me from my stain. Sin will lose its mortal reign. That's what we're after, isn't it? You know, during the Middle Ages, there was a blacksmith who prided himself on making chains that could not be broken. And one day when he found himself in prison bound by a chain, he hoped to break it. But upon close inspection, he discovered it was one that he himself had made. His own mark was on every link. You know, that's the way sin is. We become entangled with it, entangled by the very habits that we ourselves have forged. Someone has said that the chains of sin are so light that you cannot feel them until they become so heavy that you cannot break them. In contrast, when we are slaves to God, we experience a bondage that actually leads to freedom. The Apostle Paul spoke of himself as a bond slave of Jesus Christ. But thankfully, God doesn't drive us like a master drives his slaves. Rather, he leads us in paths of righteousness. There's a sense of purpose and fulfillment. Tonight I speak to you and you're asking, Pastor Lutzer, how do we get out of slavery to sin? How do we make such a transition? Does cursing your master help? No. I don't know of any master that gives up on a slave simply because the slave curses him. As a matter of fact, the master may make it more difficult for the slave under those conditions. You can hate sin, but that hatred will never diminish its power. Paul says there is a way out. Let's suppose that you are a slave in the Roman Empire.

too we might walk in newness of life, knowing that our old self was crucified with him. It takes faith to believe this. It takes reading the word and submission. But listen carefully. We are no longer under the authority of sin. We died to sin. Sin need no longer have dominion over us. In Christ, we serve a new master.

Perhaps you ask me tonight, Pastor Lutzer, is it proper to pray what Glenn has just sung, "Change my heart, O God"? After all, as Christians, we already have a new heart, right? But my friend tonight, yes, we must pray prayers like that. We have a new heart, but how easily we sin. We need to ask God to give us the disposition to love righteousness. Change my heart, O God, make it ever new. Tonight we're talking about the words of the Apostle Paul, where he said that we should not present ourselves as slaves to impurity and lawlessness, but present our members as slaves to righteousness. You see, God has now made us his slaves, and as we give our members to him, our obligation to sin loses its power. Yes, my friend, tonight I'm trying to stress that we must realize that we do not have to continue in our sins. As we repent of false gods and in faith receive what Christ has done for us, we can then experience a relationship with God that cancels our relationship to sin. I'm told that a man in California had a sign on his chest which read, "I'm a slave to Jesus Christ." On the back was the sign, "Whose slave are you?" Man was to rule the earth, but today he is ruled. Whether he is ruled by Satan or God depends on whether he has received the good news of the gospel. Again, we come down to this. How do we experience this new freedom? A woman wrote me a letter telling how she applied the fact that we are dead to sin to her own experience. She wrote, "Perhaps if I can tell you my circumstances, you will see what I'm talking about. I've just lost a second job in less than 2 months. I gave it my all, my very best. When the second job fell through, I was

plunged into an abyss of depression and confusion. It was so deep that I ceased to function. I interpreted what was happening as the chastening of the Lord and became paralyzed in a vicious cycle of gluttony and long hours of sleep to escape the prison of my situation. But then I was brought to church. I learned that the Lord delegated authority to me over Satan. And as a result of that, she was able to find peace. She says, "I have a peace I haven't known for a long time." You know, Charles Wesley wrote, "He breaks the power of canceled sin. He sets the prisoner free. His blood can make the foulest clean. His blood availed for me." After we become Christians, we should not go on deliberately sinning. We misuse God's grace. We become a slave to sin. The answer is to walk in fellowship and become a slave to God. One is torturous, the other is delightful. So I ask you tonight, whose slave are you?

0: Tonight, Dr. Erwin Lutzer brought the seventh in a 14-part series on Our Guilt, His Grace, a study in the Book of Romans. 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Our address once again, Songs in the Night, Moody Church, 1635 North LaSalle Boulevard, Chicago, Illinois, 60614. Music tonight came to us from the King's Carolers, Faith Wilson, Gail Fletterer, Joanna Hedinga, and Marcia Twedell. Our soloists were Glenn Jorian and Bert Kettinger, along with John Innes at the keyboards. This is Bill Davis, thanking each one of you for tuning in. Here once again is Dr. Lutzer.
1: And our Father, we ask tonight that you will make us willing slaves to you and to your grace. 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We pray in his name. Amen.

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3: USA Radio News, I'm Anthony Lucero. The U.S. military says an American service member has been killed while disposing of explosives from a downed Iranian attack drone in northern Iraq. Another was wounded. The incident follows the deaths of two U.S. service members and the disappearance of a third during an Iranian attack in Jordan. Consumer sentiment jumped again in July.
4: The University of Michigan's early reading for the month climbed another 10% to its highest reading since February as gas prices eased. The survey's chief economist noted gains in sentiment across all age and income groups. However, much of the data was gathered before the U.S. resumed strikes against Iran on July 7th and pump prices increased again. Long-run inflation expectations held steady from last month at 3.3%. I'm Matt Mattinson.
3: Spain captured its second world championship after defeating champion Argentina 1-0 in extra time. Ferran Torres netted the title-winning goal. 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
3: USA Radio News, I'm Anthony Lucero. A U.S. service member is dead after a controlled detonation of unexploded ordnance from a downed Iranian drone in northern Iraq, with another service member injured. The latest casualty follows the recent deaths of two American troops in Jordan, where a third is still missing. Energy Secretary Chris Wright told ABC's This Week President Trump's mission against Iran will continue until the president's objectives have been achieved, calling it essential for peace in the Middle East and worldwide.
4: The president is always looking for the diplomatic off-ramp. President Trump wants to end it with a peaceful agreement with Iran, but it takes two parties to do that.
3: Wright also called the deaths of two U.S. service members in Jordan tragic, but said the mission will save lives going forward. Spain won the World Cup with a 1-0 extra time victory over Argentina. Ferran Torres scored the winner as the Red Fury secured its second world championship. From America's News Network, USA Radio News.
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3: USA Radio News, I'm Anthony Lucero. A U.S. service member was killed and another wounded in northern Iraq during the controlled detonation of unexploded ordnance from a downed Iranian drone. The death comes days after two American service members were killed in Jordan, where another remains missing. Reporters are Tom Homan tells CBS's Face the Nation ICE agents should wear body cams after two fatal agent-involved shootings this month involving a Colombian man in Maine and a Mexican man in Texas.
4: You can have a cell phone camera from a witness on the side. You can have, you know, city cameras or whatever, but I want the American people to see what that officer sees when he makes a decision, takes an action.
3: Homan says investigations should run their course while calling body cams a good step forward. Spain is the World Cup champion after a 1-0 extra time win over Argentina. Ferran Torres scored the lone goal as the Red Fury claimed its second World Cup championship. From America's News Network, USA Radio News.
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If any of you lacks wisdom, you should ask God, who gives generously to all without finding fault, and it will be given to you. 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
3: USA Radio News. I'm John Summers. Fox News says Iran's Supreme Leader Mojtaba Khamenei fled Iran, as reported by the Times of Israel Sunday, but it's not known yet where he is. The U.S. launched more airstrikes on Iran over the weekend after the deaths of two American service members Friday. Energy Secretary Chris Wright says the U.S. mission against Iran will go on until President Trump's objective is achieved. Costco added a new item to its food court menu.
4: The retail giant now offers chicken strips. A single order includes five large chicken breast strips and a container of dipping sauce for $6.99. I'm Rob Martier.
3: Spain are World Cup champions. The Red Fury took down Argentina 1-0 last night in extra time to secure their second ever tournament win. From America's News Network, USA Radio News.
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6: Do you ask others to pray for you? The Apostle Paul did. In 1 Thessalonians 5:25, he wrote, "Brethren, pray for us." 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

The Lord is my shepherd. I shall not want. He makes me lie down in green pastures. He leads me beside still waters. He restores my soul. He leads me in paths of righteousness for his name's sake. Even though I walk through the valley of the shadow of death, I will fear no evil. For you are with me. Your rod and your staff, they comfort me. You prepare a table before me in the presence of my enemies. You anoint my head with oil. My cup overflows. Surely goodness and mercy shall follow me all the days of my life, and I shall dwell in the house of the Lord forever. You're listening to Quiet Time.

0: sounded like in the cave. Did you ever sing in a cave? Whoa. Good or bad, you hear yourself. So the Bible says he recovers from this moment of terror and fear. His heart is still pounding. He's still realizing that he's escaped by the skin of his teeth, that he should be dead. And out of his love for the Lord, out of the fear of his heart, he begins to sing praise to God. You know, it's a courageous thing to sing praise to the Lord when we don't feel like it. Mostly when we're afraid, we don't feel like singing to the Lord. To begin to lift up his name when we are cast down. But the courage of obedience at this point may be the most important principle I have ever learned about dealing with the difficult moods and modes of life. Sometimes we have to do what we do out of obedience and watch how the Lord takes that and turns everything around for us. Sometimes we have to say, Lord, I'm going to worship you today, and I do not feel like worshiping you, but here I go. One of the reasons we are so blessed in this generation is that we can carry worship and the means of worship around with us wherever we go, in our CDs, in our cars, in our phones. We're never away from the opportunity to plug in to some worship song that we know that honors the Lord and begin to lift up his name in praise. My suggestion to you in your fearful moments, when your anxiety starts to reach its fingers out and clutch at your heart, find some praise music that has meant something to you in the past, something that you know well, and just begin to sing it. Whether you're a good singer or not, lift your voice up in joyful praise to the Lord. Sing along with the singers on the CD. Praise the name of God.
1: 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Amen. 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
5: I rarely fly on the day of a concert, but when I do, I watch for last-minute gate changes. On one such trip, I started early from Tennessee and landed in Atlanta to change planes. I was extremely hungry, and I spotted a restaurant serving breakfast sandwiches, but I decided not to take a chance on the long line. Instead, I grabbed a yogurt parfait and headed to my gate as I tried to ignore the smell of the bacon, egg, and cheese sandwiches that I really wanted. My flight to Houston was out of gate B50. I found a seat and opened my parfait, chuckling as I thought about how I'd

0: Never seen John Wayne eating yogurt parfait by a campfire. I fly a lot and know that gate changes can happen suddenly, so I always watch the monitor like a hungry hawk. All of a sudden, the monitor changed from Houston to St. Louis. I said out loud, "Here we go." The lady next to me asked, "What do you mean?" I explained, "The monitor just changed." She said, "My ticket says gate B50, and they told me to go to the number on my ticket." Just then, a gate agent announced, "There has been a gate change for flight 1912 to Houston. The new gate is B36. The lady next to me was dumbfounded as she followed the rest of us to our new gate. You see, Atlanta is the busiest airport in the world, but there was only one flight going to Houston at 10:50 a.m. The most important ticket we can ever have is to our ultimate destination, heaven. So let's make sure we don't miss that flight."
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6: I think of the Christian life in four stages: bad, good, better, best. We're born bad. We're the image of God, for sure. Lots of good and glory coming out of us. But until you are saved, that's kind of bad. We're condemned. I mean, that's not good. You become a believer. You go from bad to good. This is good. You are now a child of God. Okay, the day you die as a believer, you go from good to better. I desire to depart with Christ, which is better by far. That's Paul's own word. Now, here's the thing. I think a lot of Christians view phase three as the final permanent phase. But there's a fourth phase.
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7: This is always like an epic day when Dane is
8: Dane,
7: with
8: are
7: us.
8: You as excited to be with us as we are with you?
6: I'm twice as excited as you are.
7: Yeah,
8: what else can you say?
6: I love talking to you too. And actually, no, I said this on the way over here 10 minutes ago. I think it's harder to interview than be interviewed. I think people think, oh, the person being interviewed, you got to think up, you know, answers to questions right on the fly. No, you guys have the harder job. You got to keep the conversation going, and you do a great job. So it is always a joy being with you both.
7: Why do you think Dane's one of our favorites?
8: Part of it is you're so authentic.
7: Yeah.
8: That's the word. I mean, deep, grounded,
7: biblical,
8: but real. And I gotta be honest, your laugh makes me laugh.
7: Me too.
8: I love your humor.
7: I think and here's what happens when we're we'll cry because you remind us the beauty of the gospel. But then we're also gonna laugh, so this is gonna be a really fun time. But this topic that we're going to today, we haven't hit with Dane. I don't know if we've hit this with any guests that we've had on.
8: Yeah, I'm not sure. You are it. You are the guy. But hey, before we go there, I made a little call to your dad.
6: Okay.
8: A couple weeks ago when I found out you're coming in and said, hey, if you could say something to Dane, what would you say? And he recorded something.
6: No.
8: So we thought we'd play it for you.
6: Oh, cool.
8: You can respond.
6: Oh, great.
8: Hit that button, Bruce.
9: The Bible says a wise son makes a glad father, and I'm a very glad father. Let me tell you two things about my dear son, Dane. One, he's the real deal. There is nothing artificial about him. He really loves the Lord, and he really believes the gospel. I've learned a ton from him. Secondly, Dane is downright fun. When I don't see him for a while, just because of geography, I miss him and our great times together. I feel so privileged to be Dane's dad. I wish I could be with you all. Have a blast.
7: He said the same things we said.
8: Real deal.
6: Well, you already started talking about crying, Anna. It was a prophetic word, perhaps. He is the real deal, too. He's the greatest guy I've ever known. Hands down. A verse that I would attach to him and to his dad. Oh, I wish you two could have interviewed his dad at some point and mom. Psalm 34, those who look to him are radiant.
8: Radiant.
6: Yeah. You knew it, Dave.
8: Oh, yeah.
6: Isn't that a great text?
8: Yeah.
6: When you look to God, you get a little brighter.
7: Mm. Your mom and dad both displayed
6: that. Yes. Both of them. You get a little more resplendent, you know, glow, like spiritual. And that's them. So, yeah, I love them with all my heart.
8: I don't know how in the world your voices sound identical.
7: I know. I'm crying already, guys.
8: When I heard him, I'm like, my sons do not sound like me. Hey, crazy how you do.
7: Do any of your other brothers sound like your dad?
6: I've been told I sound a little bit more like him than the other two, but yeah. I can't hear my own voice, so I don't
7: know. Uh-oh.
6: Dave's pulling out the guitar.
8: I sing, people laugh and cry.
6: Wills is pulling out the guitar.
8: I figured, to give our listeners and our watchers, hope you're watching, a little introduction to where we're going today.
6: Yeah.
8: Here's some songs that talk about this topic.
6: Let's have it.
8: You know this one? You got to know 1971, John Lennon.
7: He was not even born
6: in 78.
8: There's no heaven.
6: Oh.
8: It's easy if you try. I mean, there's people in business. No hell below us. Above us, only sky. I'm not going to do the whole song, but here, I know you don't know this one. This is 72.

0: Dave, he's born in what year, Dave?
1: 78.
0: 78.
2: I know you're born in 78, but you know this song.
1: Stairway.
0: Everybody knows this song.
2: I can do the whole Stairway to Heaven song in 1 minute.

0: That's a terrible introduction to this topic.
1: Not terrible at all.
0: But why did you decide to write about heaven?
2: Anything I write, guys, actually is me working my way out of my own state of being underdeveloped in something. Mm. So I came to the conviction that I am not drawing strength from what I am going to be experiencing forever. Mm. In this little 2-second blip of a life on my way there. So I sat down and started doing some reading about it, thinking about it, and thought, I think we need to bring our hearts and minds back to both clarity about what the scripture actually gives us in terms of our future. I think there's a lot of lack of clarity, but way more than that, through that clarity, getting happier because of it, enjoying it, like being a little bit more radiant in light of it. So that was why.
0: Yeah. So this wasn't like I'm doing a sermon series.
1: No,
0: this was your own personal.
2: We did a little sermon series more on hell.
0: There you go.
2: Than heaven.
3: But we don't preach on that much in churches these days.
2: No, we don't. And Jesus said a lot about it.
3: Yeah.
2: So we did like 5 weeks on hell and heaven a couple years ago, but that did not really transpose onto this book. This book was, just sitting down and kind of thinking myself clear and bringing readers along with me.
3: Well, the book is called Finally Home, The Christian Hope of Heaven. So I'm excited to talk about this because I don't think we know much about heaven. There aren't all that many books.
2: No.
3: There are a few books that are great, but I don't think there are many. And I don't think we have a really clear view of what heaven is like.
2: Yeah.
3: Did anything surprise you, like as you started studying?
2: Wow. Several things. First of all, the number one misconception to clear up, I think, and we were just talking about this a few minutes ago together offline, is the intermediate state. So if I die today and Jesus returns a year from now, without getting into all the details of millennial views and that kind of thing, we can all agree, if I die today and Jesus returns a year from now, I will spend 1 year without a body, floating about in heaven, and 1 year only. Then he will return to earth and we will all, the scripture teaches, be raised and be on this planet forever. That's our afterlife. That's our permanent situation. To get to your
3: And you're not talking about purgatory.
2: No. No, the Bible.
0: Way to go, Ann. Way to bring that one up.
3: No, I was just thinking some people are listening like, oh, there's an in-between, you know?
2: Okay, hang on a minute. Let's do that for just a minute. Purgatory. What is purgatory? The Catholic teaching that you need to spend some time getting finally cleansed before you get into heaven.
0: Yeah.
2: Okay, actually, Paul opens a letter like Ephesians and he says, to the saints. What does he mean by saint? In Roman Catholic teaching, a saint is like the top 1% most virtuous people.
0: Yeah.
2: I think they had to perform 2 miracles that are verified and so on. No, if you're a Christian, you're a saint. What's a saint? It's a clean one. We have been rinsed clean. We've been given a gospel bath. If you're united to Christ, you are as clean as he is objectively. Subjectively, we've got a lot of messiness, but in terms of in God's sight, objectively. So I don't need purgatory. I'm already a saint. That's my name. That's what we are. Saint Anne, Saint Dave, Saint Dane.
0: Hey, I want you to start calling me that. That would work. Welcome
3: home,
0: Saint Dave.
3: That takes away fear.
2: It does.
3: The fear, like all of that.
2: It does. We are saints.
0: I mean, what you just taught is deep truth that a lot of even church-going Christian people do not understand.
2: I agree.
0: You are a sanctified, set-apart saint.
2: You have been...
0: Not a Catholic saint that's revered. No. You are in Christ. You are a saint.
2: Dave, the worst behaving Christian is as much a saint as the best behaving Christian, objectively. They both are saints. They both have sainthood. Oh, our saintliness goes up and down.
0: Yeah.
3: that's a good way to say it.
2: But our sainthood is fixed.
0: Mm.
2: And that is deeply comforting.
0: Oh, yeah.
2: So in heaven, we are going to experience subjectively the cleanness that actually we already have at the level of identity and name and objectively.
0: Yeah.
2: You asked Anne a minute ago what surprised you. Here's one thing that surprised me. Tell me what you guys think about this. The beatific vision. All right, hang with me here.
0: The be what?
2: Be-
0: Beatific?
2: Beatific means being happy. It means happifying. It means you're given joy. Beatific vision. When you see God, you get really, really happy. Mm-hmm. That's actually what heaven is. Oh, reunion with loved ones. That's a great part of it too, but that's secondary and derivative.
3: Which is crazy that that's secondary and derivative.
2: Right, because that's going to be such an exquisite joy. But what makes heaven heaven is seeing God, seeing Christ. What do you call heaven without Jesus? Hell. Mm. Seeing him. The theologians say this. Heaven goes on forever. And what it is because God is infinite, seeing more and more of him all the time without that ever ending, never hitting bottom on seeing him and getting happier as a result. Mm. That's what Jonathan Edwards and Gregory of Nyssa and Thomas Aquinas and Augustine describe heaven as being. And that's biblically defensible because of some texts in Revelation 21 and 22. That's an amazing thought.
0: Mm. Reading your book, I told Ann, I said, I am so excited to go to heaven right now. I mean, not that I want to die today,
2: right. But
0: it really inspired me. And when you live with that revelation and inspiration, it impacts who you are as a husband, as a dad, as a mom, as a wife, right? It impacts everything.
2: Absolutely. I mean, what would it look like to go through a Wednesday with our kids? Mm. What is changing a diaper in the middle of the night? How is that affected by the doctrine of heaven? Well, not that we're always consciously thinking about where we're going to be forever, but if my joy is invincibly settled elsewhere because of what I am going to experience forever, I'm untouchable by the mundane things of life, by the hardships of life. I'm going through my life and I am saying to my kids, and I am drawing strength myself from the fact that this short little thing, I'm just going to give myself in love to these kids, to my family, and then it's just going to be here and gone. I'm going to be at rest, calmed, at peace, happy forever. It affects the way we conduct ourselves, the way we feel, the way we are going through a normal day.
0: Yeah, that's
3: good.
0: Well,
3: it's interesting, too, as we talk to our kids and even our grandkids, we can talk about the joy and not the fear that we have of dying. Like, I think one of the number one fears a person has is death.
2: Yeah, oh, for sure.
3: And I can remember, I don't know if you know this, Dane, I had a heart stent put in last May.
2: I did not know that, Ann.
3: I had the heart stent. We flew to be on Focus on the Family like 3 days later because I had a new book coming out.
0: And before everybody judges me for taking my wife to Colorado 3 days after, the doctor said it was okay. I asked him several times. I was on the table
3: and I asked him if we could go, and he goes, yeah, he'll be fine.
0: Yeah, he'll be fine.
3: But altitude change, dehydrated, all kinds of things.
0: We ended up in the ER at 2 in the morning.
3: All night, almost all night. So we had 3 hours of sleep. But we come home from the hospital, and I remember, like, I still wasn't feeling quite right. The stent was 3 days old, and you have all these fears, like, what if it didn't work? What's going on with my heart?
2: Yeah.
3: And I remember Dave just prayed over me, which was incredible. But then I remember thinking, well, if I die and these are my last moments, it will be glorious because I'll just wake up with Jesus and there's no fear.
2: Yes.
3: And if I live, well, that means there's more for me to do.
2: Yes.
3: Because as long as we have breath in our lungs, God has things for us on the planet to do. And just that peace of knowing, it's like Paul, to live is Christ, to die is gain. And so both of those things, I was like, to not have the fear of death, that's a big deal. And to then know, like what your book talks about, what it's going to be like, unbelievable. You get excited.
0: And by the way, Dane, I mean, that we're in the hotel room, just came home from the hospital, or ER basically, for several hours. And I know she's asleep because she starts twitching, you know? You know, I'm holding her and she fell asleep. Yeah. And I mean, I didn't know she was thinking, well, if I die, I'll be in heaven. I was like, she might die.
2: Wow.
0: I was awake the whole night.
2: Wow.
0: Because I was, it's not the fear of where she's going, it's fear of losing her. So talk about both of those realities, because you got both sides of that. One side is we get to be with Jesus. The other side is the people we leave really struggle.
2: You're right. It's a both and you just articulated it so poignantly and wonderfully and autobiographically. And it's just what Paul says in Philippians chapter 1, where he says, I would like to go to heaven, paraphrase. I desire to depart and be with Christ, which is, he says, better by far.
3: Mm.
2: But I know the Lord has work for me here to do still. And what a relief to know, actually, oh, guys, It's a win-win. You just said it, Anna.
3: Yeah.
2: This is a win-win.
0: Yeah.
2: Nothing is at stake. And we can tell our kids this. Nothing's at stake here either. I get door number one, release and rest. Not a trapdoor into hell, an escalator up to perfect happiness. Door number one. Door number two, I stay here. And God has a little bit more work for me to do in my work and family and loving my spouse and kids and training them to get ready for heaven. That's a win-win.
0: Every single day, families around the world are facing real struggles. And Family Life is here with gospel-centered help and hope. And when you become a Family Life partner, your monthly support fuels this work.
3: Together, we're helping families really grow stronger in Christ. So join us.
0: Yeah, just go to familylifetoday.com and tap the donate button at the top of the page. Now, let me ask you, you said a little earlier, the intermediate state.
2: Oh, boy.
0: You know, you're floating until Jesus. Yeah, I mean, that's a theological position different people have. Yeah. I was, when you said that, I was thinking of Denny Ellens, one of our good friends in Holland, Michigan. Just died, a heart attack on coming down a mountain in Arizona. So 3 or 4 weeks ago, he dies.
2: Denny. He's there.
0: Yeah.
2: You know, Christ said to the thief on the cross, today you will be with me in paradise. Philippians 1, a desire to depart and be with Christ, which is far better. 2 Corinthians 5 gets at the same idea. Those are the three passages that teach us that, well, I think of it like this. I think of the Christian life in four stages. Bad, good, better, best. Real simple. We're born bad. We're the image of God, for sure. Lots of good and glory coming out of us. But until you are saved, that's kind of bad. We're condemned. I mean, that's not good. You become a believer. You go from bad to good. This is good. You are now a child of God. You are justified. You're rinsed clean, as we just said earlier, and all the other blessings of salvation. That's good. Okay. The day you die as a believer, you go from good to better. I desire to depart with Christ, which is better by far. That's Paul's own word. The intermediate state. Floating about in heaven. No body, but no sin. Now, here's the thing. I think a lot of Christians view phase three as the final permanent phase. Kind of just tacitly. I did for most of my life.
0: Yeah.
2: But there's a fourth phase. Greek thinking, ancient Greek thinking, Plato and others would teach that actually that is the better thing to just leave this body behind. But Hebrew and Christian teaching is the body is good. The body is a good thing. It's fallen, but it's good. God didn't give us bodies in Genesis 3 when we fell. It wasn't like Genesis 1 and 2, their spirits, oh, now you sinned, I'm going to give you a body. They had bodies, the bodies got corrupted. Okay, phase 4 is best. No sin, but getting your body back. And guys, here's the amazing thing. 1 Corinthians 15 is very clear. The kind of body that Jesus had when he was raised is the exact, he's the first model off the assembly line of what every Christian is going to get. Now, I think we tend to think Jesus is God. And so he had like the varsity version body. We get a JV version. No, as the God man, the body he got, 1 Corinthians 15 is very clear. We get the kind of body he had, which is what? He could appear in locked rooms. Mary had trouble recognizing him on the one hand. On the other hand, John 21, the risen Jesus is broiling fish and eating bread for, and he says that wonderful sentence to the disciples when they're in the boat, come and have breakfast. He's eating fish. He tells Thomas, hey, stick your hand in my side. Fully physical, but he can appear in locked rooms. What's going on? Here's how to understand it. The laws of nature are no longer the master of someone who's been given a resurrection body, but the servant. But fully physical. That's the body we're going to have on this planet Earth. We will be bright and strong. Thomas Aquinas says we're going to be bright and very fast and very at like.
0: Finally.
2: Yeah. So that's best. The best thing is back on this planet with actual bodies that eat and run and play and laugh.
3: That's crazy, too. Yeah. Even to think of Jesus, to think of us like walking through a door.
2: Yeah.
3: You know, just you don't even walk through. You don't open the door. You just walk through the door. Like what? Which makes you think, like, how will we travel? Will we just, you know, there's so many questions.
2: Yes.
0: Yeah. Well, exciting. I mean, that blows away some myths, though. A lot of people, and I grew up in a traditional church with my mom. And I think I heard heaven is floating around in clouds, playing harps, singing hymns forever.
2: Sounds boring, actually.
0: Yeah.
3: Very boring. And
0: as
3: I wanted
0: a kid,
3: to talk about
0: I was
3: that
0: like,
3: too.
0: Yeah, that is really, that's our eternity? Where does that come from? I mean, I literally heard that.
3: Well, you said, like, let's define the better, because you said bad, good, better, best.
2: Yes.
3: So what is the better? You said we're floating around, which sounds, oh, what's that?
2: Better is the intermediate state. It's
3: right.
2: Where we're with Christ. We do not have a body, but we can never undress from our soul. Our soul is who we
3: so
2: are.
3: So it's our soul is with God.
2: Yes, that's right. That's what better is.
0: And will we feel the time? Like, if I die today and Jesus doesn't come back for 10 years, well, I know it's 10 years, or it'll be pretty quick.
2: The answer to that question, Dave, is we don't know. Mm. So we go as far as the scripture is explicit or gives, or with our sanctified speculation, it gives us trajectories to understand. But we also need to say there's mystery here, too, and we can't parse it out exactly. So I don't know the answer to that.
0: Mm-hmm.
2: We'll find out.
0: Yeah.
3: But with our soul, we will still have emotion and joy.
2: I believe so.
3: I do too.
2: Oh, yeah.
0: Well,
2: yeah.
0: Get to best, though. So best is here?
2: On this planet. And better, in the intermediate state, you'll be with Christ, but you can't hug him.
3: Well, that's depressing.
2: Right. It will be better than being here. Here we are in Christ, but not with him in the way that we will be with him in the intermediate state. But in best, when we all have bodies, then just like he would sweep up little kids into his arms in the Gospels, then you can hug him.
3: Mm-hmm.
2: Then you can hug him. And here's one way that I think of it. Just as in Revelation, the end of Revelation, it says, it doesn't say there is no sun, S-U-N, in the new earth, final best. It says there is no need of a sun. Why is there no need of a sun? I believe there will be a sun because God created the sun and the moon, Genesis 1 and 2, before the fall.
3: Oh,
2: the created order will be there. Animals. Genesis 1 and 2 recovered in an escalated and unfallible way. That's the best. That's the new earth. And there's no need of a sun. The reason is we're there with the S-O-N.
3: Mm-hmm.
2: So the way I like to put it is sunlight has become the new sunlight. S-O-N light has become the new S-U-N light. So if you think, oh, we're finally going to be with Christ, good, and we'll all have bodies, but there's going to be like lines of millions of people to talk to him and to actually hug him. Hang on a minute. When you go to the beach, are there lines to enjoy the S-U-N? No, you are just basking in it. You're just enjoying it. That is just everywhere. Just look up. Just receive it. That must be analogous to what it's going to be like with Christ. He has a body. He has a body right now. He was incarnated. He took on flesh and he never put it off. We will always have it, including in the new earth. But in some way, we will all be enjoying him. What a candle is to the S-U-N. The S-U-N is to Jesus Christ in the new earth.
3: Why do you think we love Dane so much?
0: He is so biblically sound. He's so full of joy. There's an enthusiasm and joy that exudes out of him. And part of me thinks it's because of what we're talking about today. Heaven.
3: I do too. Did you see him almost coming out of his seat at times? Like,
0: yeah.
3: I can't wait to talk about this. And I feel like when we talk to Dane, there are always little nuggets that he shares biblically that I've never even thought about before.
0: Yeah.
3: So it's going to be fun to be with him again tomorrow.
0: Yeah, he'll be with us tomorrow. But if you'd like, go right now to get his book. It's called Finally Home, The Christian Hope of Heaven. And you can get it at familylifetoday.com. Just click on the link in the show notes and join us back tomorrow. We're going to have Dane back talking about heaven.
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6: 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A hobby can become a habit, crowding out relationships, responsibilities, and spiritual growth. Ephesians 5 says, "Be very careful then how you live, not as unwise, but as wise, making the most of every opportunity." 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
7: 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After military service, he fell into drugs and counterfeiting. Broken and suicidal, he was ready to end his life until a friend told him about Christ. He quit drugs, but resisted God's call to ministry until a day at the sea when the tide dragged him under. Terrified, he cried out to God and was rescued. Knowing God had saved him, Hussein answered God's call to full-time ministry, surrendering everything to serve the Lord. 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
10: Father in heaven, thank you for this
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13: The Bible reminds us, the Lord is near to all who call on him. That's why God gave us the gift of prayer, because he wants to talk with us.
10: It's like a hotline to God.
11: Yeah, you can just dial him up.
12: Isn't that cool?
14: Give us this day.
13: Jesus taught us to pray, to be united as one. So let's come together as one body to pray the prayer that Jesus gave us.
15: Hey, this is Kai from Linden. Would you pray with me? Our Father, who art in heaven, hallowed be thy name. Thy kingdom come, thy will be done on earth as it is in heaven. Give us this day our daily bread and forgive us our trespasses as we forgive those who trespass against us. And lead us not into temptation, but deliver us from evil. For thine is the kingdom, the power, and the glory forever and ever. Amen.
16: 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I'm John Summers.
12: The U.S. launched more airstrikes on Iran over the weekend after the deaths of two American service members Friday. Energy Secretary Chris Wright says the U.S. mission against Iran will go on until President Trump's objective is achieved. Fox News says Iran's Supreme Leader Mojtaba Khamenei fled Iran, as reported by the Times of Israel Sunday, but it's not known yet where he is. Costco added a new item to its food court menu.
16: The retail giant now offers chicken strips. A single order includes five large chicken breast strips and a container of dipping sauce for $6.99. I'm Rob Martier.
12: Spain are World Cup champions. The Red Fury took down Argentina 1-0 last night in extra time to secure their second ever tournament win. 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
20: Good morning. Not much in the way of traffic going on this morning. Roads are clear. Your Everett to Seattle drive times looking like less than 30 minutes. Tacoma to Seattle sitting at 34 minutes right now. Only issue we're looking at is some service suspensions on the Fauntleroy-Vashon Ferry. Traffic is from That's a Doozy. What happens when kids ask the big faith questions? Hear the honest, funny, and deep moments on That's a Doozy at Purposely.com. For KCIS Radio Traffic, I'm Max Gross.
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23: 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I am not asking God's people to divide over incidentals. But when the great eternal values of the Word of God are jettisoned and crucified upon the altar of conformity and cooperation, it is a sin against Almighty God.
22: Welcome to Love Worth Finding, featuring profound truth simply stated by author and pastor Adrian Rogers. 1 Kings 22 tells the story of a prophet with an unchanging message to a changing world. After receiving counsel from 400 pandering prophets, King Ahab and Jehoshaphat hear from Micaiah, a true prophet of God. Rather than saying what they wanted to hear, Micaiah proclaims, "As the Lord liveth, what the Lord saith unto me, that will I speak." If you have your Bible, turn to 1 Kings chapter 22, as we hear five things we can learn from Micaiah's bold response. Once again, here's Adrian Rogers with an unchanging message to a changing world.
23: What we have here is the story of a good man. His name was Jehoshaphat. But he was a good man who tried to do a good thing, but he did it the wrong way. He got himself in league with an ungodly man whose name was Ahab. But rather than telling you all of that, let me just read it from the Word of God, beginning in verse 1. And they continued 3 years without war between Syria and Israel. And it came to pass in the third year that Jehoshaphat, the king of Judah, came down to the king of Israel. And the king of Israel, and by the way, the king of Israel was a wicked man. And the king of Israel said unto his servants, Know ye that Ramoth in Gilead is ours? And we be still and take it not out of the hand of the king of Syria? That is, the Syrians had taken Ramoth Gilead, but the king of Israel said, It doesn't belong to them, it belongs to us. Why are we just sitting here? Let's go get it back. And he said, verse 4, and he said unto Jehoshaphat, Wilt thou go with me to battle to Ramoth Gilead? And Jehoshaphat said to the king of Israel, I am as thou art. My people as thy people, my horses as thy horses. No prayer, no seeking the face of God. But here was a good man that made an unholy alliance, a political alliance with a wicked man, and he's about to reap the consequences. And so, like many people today, they plan, they plot, they agree, and then after they've done it, they carry it to God in prayer and ask God to rubber stamp their plans. And so let's look in verse 5. And Jehoshaphat said unto the king of Israel, Inquire, I pray thee, at the word of the Lord today. Now Jehoshaphat said, you know, we ought to pray about this thing. Remember, he's already made up his mind. He's already given his word. He's already entered into an alliance. And then he tries to get God to rubber stamp it. And so he says, let's pray about it. We need a word from God. Now, the king, the wicked king, whose name was Ahab, he had his court prophets. He had his paid, pussyfooting, pandering prophets. There were 400 of them, and he called them together. Notice in verse 6, And the king of Israel gathered the prophets together, about 400 men, and said unto them, Shall I go against Ramoth Gilead to battle, or shall I forbear? And they said, Go up, for the Lord shall deliver it into the hand of the king. 400 preachers speaking with unanimity. At that time, Jehoshaphat knew something was really wrong when 400 preachers get together about anything. And so he's getting a little nervous now, and he says, I'm a little suspicious of this. Instinctively, he knew that something was wrong. And he said, Isn't there someone else that we can get other than these 400? And notice in verse 7, And Jehoshaphat said, Is there not here a prophet of the Lord besides that we may inquire of him? Now notice verse 8, And the king of Israel said unto Jehoshaphat, There is yet one man, Micaiah, the son of Imlah, by whom we may inquire of the Lord, but I hate him, for he doth not prophesy good concerning me, but evil. And Jehoshaphat said, Let not the king say so. That is, king, give him a chance. Let's hear what this 401st prophet will say. And so they ask him to prophesy. Let's go get Micaiah. Ahab said, I don't want that preacher around here. He never says anything good to me. He never says anything good about me. He never prophesies good concerning me. Of course he couldn't. How can you say anything good to or for a bad man? This was God's man, Micaiah. But they send for Micaiah, because Ahab needs Jehoshaphat and he doesn't want to lose that cooperation. So they send for Micaiah. Go down to verse 13. And the messenger that was gone to call Micaiah spake unto him, saying, Behold now, the words of the prophet declare good unto the king with one mouth. Let thy word, I pray thee, be like the word of one of them, and speak that which is good. Now they go down to get Micaiah, and they send this envoy to pick him up. And he begins to butter him up. And he says, Now look, Micaiah, don't mess this thing up. We've got absolute unanimity. 400 prophets have said we ought to go to war against Syria and take Ramoth Gilead. And don't you mess it up. You make it unanimous. You vote with the ministerial alliance. Now, I want you to listen to Micaiah's glorious answer. And that sets the stage for everything else I have to say. This next verse is the key to everything else I want to say. The answer that this man of God gave, whose name was Micaiah, has put steel in my backbone And I pray, God, that every man of God will resonate with the words of Micaiah. Look, if you will, in verse 14. And Micaiah said, as the Lord liveth, what the Lord saith unto me, that will I speak. That's underscored in my Bible. As the Lord liveth, what the Lord saith unto me, that will I speak. It may not be pleasant, but I'll say it. It may not be prudent, but I'll say it. It may not be pleasing, but I'll say it. It may not be profitable, but I must say it. I may go to jail, and by the way, he did. They may kill me, but I'll say it. I may not get a promotion, but I will say it. I will not be intimidated by the king. The king can't put strings on me. Do you know the difference between a puppet and a prophet? A puppet has strings on him. No man of God can have strings on him. And so he said, what God says to me, that I will say. Now, here's the first thing. It is better to be divided by truth than to be united in error. It is better to be divided by truth than united in error. Now, I must be very careful here, because I want to say that unity is a wonderful thing. And folks, we must do everything that we can do to keep the unity of our church and keep unity with all the brothers and sisters in Christ. The Bible tells us in Ephesians chapter 4 and verse 3 that we're to be endeavoring to keep the unity of the Spirit in the bond of peace. And the Bible says in the book of Psalms, behold how good and how pleasant it is for brethren to dwell together in unity. And we must do everything that we can do to preserve unity, to bear and forbear. But listen, it must only be the unity that the Holy Spirit can say amen to. Because the Bible says in Amos 3 verse 3, can two walk together except they be agreed? There's some things you just can't put together. And there's no cook that is skilled enough to make a good omelet out of bad eggs. You just can't do it. Unity, yes. Unification and uniformity that sacrifice truth, no. Now listen to these scriptures. 2 Corinthians chapter 6, beginning in verse 14. Be ye not unequally yoked together with unbelievers. That's what Jehoshaphat was trying to do. He was trying to be unequally yoked together with Ahab. Ahab was an unbeliever. Jehoshaphat was a believer. Be ye not unequally yoked together with unbelievers. For what fellowship hath righteousness with unrighteousness? And what communion hath light with darkness? And what concord, that means what agreement hath Christ with Belial? Belial was the god of worthlessness. And what part hath he that believeth with an infidel? And what agreement hath the temple of God with idols? For ye are the temple of the living God, as God hath said, I will dwell in them and walk in them, and I will be their God, and they shall be my people. Not only is Jesus Christ the great unifier of all those who believe in him, but Jesus Christ is also the great divider. Jesus Christ is the most divisive person, and his teaching the most divisive force that ever hit planet Earth. There's a lot of sentimental preaching about Jesus being the great unifier, but Jesus has caused more division than any other force since creation. Listen to what Jesus said in Matthew chapter 10, verses 34 and following. Jesus said, now these are the words of Jesus. They may surprise you. Think not that I'm come to send peace on earth. I came not to send peace, but a sword. For I am come to set a man at variance against his father, and the daughter against her mother, and the daughter-in-law against her mother-in-law. And a man's foes shall be they of his own household. And some of you could say, that is true in my house. Ever since I gave my heart to Christ, there's been strife in my house, and there's been a division in my house concerning the Lord Jesus Christ. Those who value unity above truth have missed the spirit of Jesus. It is better to be divided by truth than united in error. Martin Luther led the Protestant Reformation. He saw the error in Romanism, And he came out against it. And here's what the mighty reformer said, and I want you to listen to it. I do not want to know anything of peace and concord when the word of God is thereby lost, and the word and eternal life and everything is forfeited. It is not right for me here to draw back and give way out of love toward you or toward any other man. But before the word, everyone must give way, whether he be a friend or an enemy. For the word has not been given to us for the sake of external or worldly concord or peace, but for the sake of eternal life. Don't talk to me, therefore, of love and friendship if the word and faith are to be compromised. That's what Martin Luther said. We remember Martin Luther today. He paid a price. He took a stand. And what you and I call the Protestant Reformation was a great revival meeting. The Bible does not state, he said, that love brings us everlasting life, God's grace, and all of the heavenly treasures, but the Word brings them to us. I suppose the greatest preacher, historians say, that lived outside of the Apostle Paul was the great Charles Spurgeon. Here's what Charles Spurgeon had to say. He said, where union and friendship are not cemented by truth, they are an unhallowed confederacy. Too bad Jehoshaphat didn't know this. Too bad Jehoshaphat somehow joined himself up with an unholy man. It is better to be divided by truth than to be united in error. Our unity is in Christ and Christ alone. Now again, I want to say, I am not asking God's people and good people to divide over incidentals. But when the great eternal values of the Word of God are jettisoned and crucified upon the altar of conformity and cooperation, it is a sin against Almighty God. Not only is it better to be divided by truth than united in error, but number two, it is better to speak the truth that hurts and then heals than to tell a lie that comforts and then kills. These 400 men told Ahab and Jehoshaphat a lie. It was a lie that Ahab loved to hear. He loved these pandering preachers because they told him what he wanted to hear rather than what he needed to hear, and as a result fell into great calamity. Preachers need to stop trying to win popularity contests. I want to say it again. It is better to tell the truth that hurts and then heals than to tell a lie that comforts and then kills. Now, Ahab said, I hate the message that this man brings. He saw a man who was his friend as his enemy. The former pastor of this church, Dr. Robert G. Lee, used to say when he preached on hell, some will call preaching about hell cruel. But Dr. Lee used to say, I'd rather be called cruel for being kind than to be called kind for being cruel. Rough truth is better than polished falsehood. Let me give you some verses. Ecclesiastes chapter 7 and verse 5. It is better to hear the rebuke of the wise than for a man to hear the song of fools. There's some people today in our churches who are hearing the song of fools. Do you know what is happening in some schools of church growth? Church growth now is being studied in America. And they're saying, don't on Sunday morning, don't say anything that might offend. Don't preach on judgment. Don't preach on hell. Don't preach on separation. Don't preach these things, because if you do, this generation of people will be turned away. Just talk to them in glittering generalities. There's a man that typifies that. He's a well-known preacher in California. He's on many television stations. But I want you to hear what he said. This is a quote taken from Christianity Today. I don't think anything has been done in the name of Christ and under the banner of Christianity that has proven more destructive to human personality and hence counterproductive to the evangelism enterprise than the often crude, uncouth, and unchristian strategy of attempting to make people aware of their lost and sinful condition. This same preacher said, my number one rule is that I don't want to do anything that would turn somebody off, so they will not be open to listening to my invitation to accept Jesus Christ as their best friend. My friend, people need a Savior. They need to know that they're lost. They need to know that they're sinners under the wrath of a righteous and a holy God. That's not a popular message. But it is better to tell the truth that hurts and then heals than to tell a lie that comforts and then kills. I've told you of the sailors who asked the chaplain this question. Chaplain, do you believe in hell? He said, yes, I do. Why do you ask? They said, for this reason. If there is a hell and you don't believe in it, we don't want you for a chaplain. And if there is no hell, we don't need any chaplain. There is, friend, the wrath of God. Micaiah refused to be bought. He refused to be intimidated. He knew it's better to be divided by truth than united in error. He knew it was better to tell the truth that hurts and then heals than to tell a lie that comforts and then kills. I don't believe that we ought to go out of our way to be rude to people. But primarily, it is not my job to fill the pew. It is my job to fill the pulpit, to preach the Word of God. It is better to tell the truth that hurts and then heals than to tell a lie that comforts and then kills. Let me give it to you from the Word of God. Proverbs chapter 27, verses 5 and 6. Open rebuke is better than secret love. Faithful are the wounds of a friend, but the kisses of an enemy are deceitful. What Ahab was receiving was 400 kisses from faithless prophets who had never heard from God. Rather than hearing and wanting to hear the wound of a friend, a man who wanted to tell him the truth. The third thing is this.

0: God. We don't have to be elected clergyman of the year. We have to stop running for popularity contests. The Apostle Paul would not give way when he talked to the Galatians. And he told the Galatians that they were off in doctrinal error. And then he said to them, he asked them this question. In Galatians chapter 4 and verse 16, am I therefore your enemy because I tell you the truth? I'm not your enemy because I tell you the truth. But sometimes, somehow, we think that those who tell us the truth are enemies. I was in my car in South Florida, supposed to go to an engagement, and I was on a very fine road in a good rental car. It had beautiful music. And it was wonderful. The sun was shining. The car was running smoothly. I'm praising the Lord, driving along there, listening to this music. But I got a suspicion that something was wrong. I wasn't seeing the right signs that I needed to see that was to get me to my destination. So I asked a highway patrolman, is this the way to thus and such? He said, mister, you're headed the wrong way, and you're way away from where you ought to be. I want to ask you a question. Was that man who told me I was on the wrong road, was he an enemy or a friend? I mean, I was enjoying myself on the wrong road. I mean, it was wonderful. He was a friend. He didn't bring me good news. He brought me bad news, but had he not told me, it would have been worse news. I did make my engagement because a man told a man on the wrong road in a good car listening to beautiful music on a sunny day, you're headed the wrong way. Am I therefore your enemy? Because I tell you the truth. Micaiah told the truth, and they put him in prison on bread and water. Jesus told the truth, and they crucified him. I had a woman in a former church call me on Monday. She was a friend. She said, Pastor, were you preaching to me Sunday? I said, Bertha, I was shooting down in a hole. If you were down in it, I can't help it. I loved her, but she was wrong, and she knew it. We're not called on to be loved by everybody else, but to bear the reproach of Jesus.
1: We're not called to be loved by everybody else, but to bear the reproach of Jesus. That's a convicting word today, isn't it? 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
7: Good Monday morning. We are tracking one accident on Highway 99 in North Seattle. That is at Northgate Way westbound. The right lane is blocked. Other than that, roads mostly clear. Starting to see just a little bit of a slowdown on State Route 167 between... Starting to see just a little bit of slowdown on 405 northbound between State Route 169 and Sunset Boulevard in Renton. Traffic is from the Prayer Community and KCIS. 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
8: We know the season of his return. Yeshua told us it was going to be like it was in the days of Lot on the earth when I return. We're in that right now.
9: 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And that question, it's important because as it was in the days of Noah and Lot, so it will be, the Bible says, when the Son of Man returns. So today, Rabbi's going to address this topic. He's going to share a message that's designed to stir your heart and give you courage. 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Now here's Rabbi.
8: When will Yeshua return? Let me say it again. When will Yeshua of Nazareth return? Obviously, no one knows the day or the hour, but we can know the season of his return. I'm just thinking back in the 80s, I think it was 1988, and there was a tract that was going around, and it was circling around the Christian world. So many people had this tract. And the tract said, 88 reasons the Lord is going to return in 1988. And the author of the tract wrote 88 reasons. And of course, he didn't return in 1988. And I think it's a good thing that that woke people up, that we shouldn't be predicting the day or the hour of his return. But that does not mean that we can't be aware and in tune with the season of redemption that we're in. Yeshua said to Nicodemus, you're a teacher of Israel. How do you not understand these things? There's certain things as God's people that we should understand. And Yeshua gave us the signs of his return. And I've been speaking about that. And I want to highlight again today, before moving forward, what Yeshua said in relationship to his return in the sense of comparing it to what life was like during the days of Lot. So I'm going to read this verse for you now from the book of Luke, chapter 17. Likewise, as it was in the days of Lot, Yeshua speaking here, they ate, they drank, they bought, they sold, they planted, they built. But on the day that Lot departed from Sodom, fire and brimstone rained from heaven and destroyed them all. So it will be on the day when the Son of Man is revealed. Well, obviously the straight, easy to understand interpretation of the text when we go back to the book of Bereshit or Genesis and read about what happened to Lot in Sodom and Gomorrah is that homosexuality had so gripped the culture. It was so pervasive. It was so normalized that they literally had no shame. It was completely part of what they lived like all the time, having sexual relations with one another in terms of the same-sex relationships. And I just want to talk for a moment about the terrible tension we have as the church today, on the one hand, having love for all humanity, recognizing that we ourselves, every single one of you that's listening right now, none of us are without sin. All of us were dead in our transgressions and sins before we knew Yeshua. All of us were sinners to the core before we know the Lord. Even if you don't recognize that you were a sinner to the core, you were. Because what you were doing before you were born again was not inspired out of your love for God. It was inspired out of yourself. Just the way people sometimes do good things for other people, not because they're doing it to glorify God or to honor God, but because it makes them feel good to do good things for other people. That's completely detestable. That's strange incense to the Lord. The only thing that's really good is what is birthed out of the Spirit. That's why when they came to Yeshua and called him good, someone came to Yeshua and said, good teacher. And Yeshua's response to that person was, why do you call me good? For no one's good but God alone. So the fact is every single one of us is guilty before God, rotten to the core. None of us is better than anybody else. We were all dead in our transgressions and sins, but God, being rich in his mercy towards us, saved us even when we were dead in our transgressions and sins. We were by nature, the scripture says, children of wrath, even as the rest. There was no difference between you and anybody else in this world as it relates to sin. Your sins might have been different. They might not have been as extreme, but you were dead in your sin. So we are all, beloved, saved by grace. However, we need to understand that we are not better than anybody else. We're not judging anybody else. We need as a church to take a stand for truth. And truth is that homosexuality defiles from within. The scripture says regarding sexual sin that all other types of sin are from the outside in. They're outside, Paul says, of a man's body. In other words, if you steal something, that's horrible. But stealing something, you did it, it was outside your body. But when you unite yourself sexually to another person, somehow that sin is so intimately connected to your inner nature that Paul said it's a different level of sinning. When you commit sexual sin, you sin against your own body. You somehow internalize it in a way that other sin doesn't. And so I'm speaking now once again about the days of Lot, sexual sin, the pervasiveness of homosexuality. And I'm saying we're all guilty of sin, but sexual sin, and particularly homosexuality, is more defiled than any other forms of sin. Now, I know that many people from the homosexual LGBTQ community would argue with this. They would say that the main sin in the days of Lot was not homosexuality, but all you have to do is just read the text, let it speak for itself. It's black and white, it's right there. Now, saying that and realizing how pervasive homosexuality is in our culture today, the church is in a tenuous situation because on the one hand, we extend love to everybody, not judging anybody, recognizing we're all guilty of sin. But on the other hand, we recognize the severity of sexual sin, and particularly homosexuality. So severe is it that Yeshua compared it to what the culture would be like on the planet before his return. And God is going to say enough is enough, that sin will have reached such a crescendo. It will have climaxed to such a state of defilement and evil that God has to break in. He can't be patient and long-suffering anymore. Enough is enough. It has to be stopped. And so Jesus said, it's going to be to a place where it was in the days of Lot. Homosexuality, is the inference there, will have become pervasive in the culture. Jesus said, I'm going to break in. And so how do we then, as a church, knowing this, also extend love and compassion in a spirit of humility to the homosexual community? And that's a multifaceted answer. So how would you relate to a specific individual living an LGBTQ lifestyle in the love of Jesus, wanting to see them be delivered from this sin that will defile them and destroy them, not judging them as if you're better, but recognizing that the sin that they're living in will destroy their lives if they don't repent? How do you deal with that as a believer? It depends, I believe, beloved, on the person that you're talking to. If you're talking to somebody that is lost and hurting, they know they're lost. I mean, everybody living an LGBTQ lifestyle is lost. We're all lost to some degree. But particularly people living in that lifestyle, there's a tremendous darkness and lostness there. Same is true with people that are living in pornography and immersed in immorality. It's a great lostness. I remember somebody that was in a rock band, and they talked about what life was like when they were traveling with this rock band. And they talked about all the sexual sin that surrounded the rock band. And the person said, when he met people that were in the porn industry, were the most depressed people that he ever met. So it's interesting. Here was a person that was interfacing with people that were trapped in the darkest of sexual immorality, and the result was that they were the most depressed of all people. So I say that to say, when you're dealing with somebody living in an LGBTQ lifestyle and they're admitting their depression, they're admitting their lostness, they're admitting their hopelessness, you minister to them in the softest, most gentle, most loving, most compassionate way to help them understand how much Jesus loves them and how Yeshua is the light of the world. And that if they'll turn their life over to him and kneel to the Holy Spirit and God's word in their life, they will be delivered. You minister to them from a very soft, loving, gentle place.
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8: On the other hand, if you're dealing with somebody living an LGBTQ lifestyle and they're rebellious towards you and they're asserting that they're right and they're condemning your biblical standard of righteousness and your agreement with biblical truth, then oftentimes you have to challenge them with the Word of God strongly. And Paul tells us in the book of Romans that the judgment of God has fallen on mankind, and that the epitome of mankind's alienation from God, Paul tells us, is homosexuality. and you challenge people living in that lifestyle that are rebellious and obstinate and prideful, and you declare the truth that you are living an unnatural lifestyle, that a woman can never be a man, and a man can never be a woman. I can never have a baby as a man. A woman can never impregnate. You know, it's just nonsense. I don't even like talking about it. It's so crazy. God created them in the beginning, male and female. And in the Torah, God gave boundaries about this. And he said that men were not allowed to dress in women's clothes. Women were prohibited from dressing in men's clothes. And God made it very clear, male here, female here, both to be celebrated, because both are expressions of who God is in his beauty and glory. But we need to not blur the boundaries. In the same way the Lord said, don't sow two different types of crop in the same field together. God is a God of boundaries. He told us in the Torah not to mix wool and linen together in the same garment. God is a God of separation and boundaries, the holy from that which is not holy. So when we're dealing with people that are insisting that we should celebrate eclecticism, that we should celebrate the spectrum of sexuality, that we should celebrate all forms of human expression, and that trying to delineate maleness from femaleness, or manhood from womanhood, or to try to say that biblical union consists only of a man and a woman, people that oppose that view pridefully and willfully, you need to challenge them with the truth, rebuke and exhort, Paul told us, in all righteousness with the word of God. You need to stand your ground. You need to stand on the truth, even if it makes somebody mad, because sometimes someone has to get mad before they get glad. In other words, oftentimes when someone first is confronted with the gospel, their initial reaction is they get mad. But that initial reaction is just the beginning of their journey into a relationship with the Lord. So I just wanted to say today that when Yeshua talked about in the book of Luke what it would be like on planet Earth before his return, he highlighted the culture of Lot and saying the culture on Earth when I'm going to return is going to be like it was in the days of Lot. And I want to challenge you, church, to take a stand for righteousness regarding this issue. You can't stay silent. When you're in a situation where the subject comes up, you oftentimes need to speak up and take a stand. I'm not going to say always, because, you know, there's a lot of things going on in life, and there's a time to speak, there's a time to not speak. But too often God's people are not speaking when they should be speaking, because we're called to be the salt of the earth and the light of the world. And if you refuse to speak up about righteousness and biblical values and about your relationship with Messiah because you're intimidated, because you're afraid, Jesus had this to say: he that's ashamed of me and my words in this adulterous generation, I'll be ashamed of him when I come again in the glory of my Father with the heavenly angels. If you refuse to speak up about Jesus, about truth, about this verse that Jesus said, as it was in the days of Lot, so it's going to be like on earth when I return. If you refuse to speak up and you remain silent when you should be speaking up, what does that say about what your relationship is like with the Lord? What are you taking upon yourself by not speaking up, by not paying the price? Because the scripture said, all that desire to live godly in Christ Jesus shall be persecuted. There's a price to pay, beloved church, for following Jesus. We need to be warning the world about the end times. When you get together with your friends that just embracing the culture, they're afraid to speak up about the LGBTQ agenda because they don't want to create any waves. They don't want to be the odd man out. They don't want to be rejected. They just want to fit in. when you see that happening all around you, you can't go that way. You have to be willing to pay the price. You have to be willing to speak up. You have to be willing to stand up. You have to be willing to be rejected because there is a price to pay. Jesus said, if they persecuted me, they're going to persecute you. You've been chosen, according to the Word of God, not just to reign with Jesus, but to suffer with him. The word that I'm bringing you today, beloved, is Yeshua is getting ready to return. We know the season of his return. Yeshua told us it was going to be like it was in the days of Lot on the earth when I return. We're in that right now. You and I should be bold witnesses. We should be warning people about this. When we have a bunch of people around us that are like celebrating the LGBTQ movement, celebrating what they call inclusiveness, you need to be speaking up and standing out and saying, you know what? Jesus said that before he returns, the earth was going to have a pervading homosexual culture about it. That's the time we're living in. This is not to be celebrated. This is to warn us. And you have a choice to make. Beloved, we have a call on our life. Jesus said, you shall be my witnesses to the uttermost part of the earth. You've been called to that. You've been called, beloved, to speak up. The Lord said, be strong and courageous and do not be afraid. And Yeshua is coming back to reward each one of us according to what we've done. I want to ask, maybe you just need to get on your knees right now and ask the Lord for courage. The words that I'm sharing with you, beloved friend, they're convicting you. You know that what I'm speaking is right. I'm speaking the Word of God, and you want to do right. Some of you need to get on your knees right now. Just say, Lord, forgive me and help me. I know that what Rabbi Schneider is saying is your word and your truth, and I need to be doing something different than what I'm doing. Just ask the Lord for power. Let me pray for you right now. Father, I pray for everyone that's hearing that recognizes that the things that I'm sharing reflect your heart. Father, we want to be faithful to you in this culture of darkness. Yeshua, I ask you to strengthen everyone right now that's calling out to you for help. You said that we receive power when the Holy Spirit has come upon us to be your witnesses. Father, I pray for power. I pray for a supernatural anointing, for age, for fire to come upon every soul right now that's hearing this word and wants to be a bold witness for you and stand up for you and to warn the world, Jesus, that you are about to return. We say together right now, King Yeshua, come quickly. Let the Spirit and the Bride say, come. Come, Lord Jesus. Beloved, we live in a world that's surrounded by darkness. And in the supernatural realm, we know that God is generous and he's an abundant God. But in the natural, we sometimes get a scarcity mentality, like we don't want to honor God fully with our finances because we're afraid that by honoring him fully with our finances, we're going to lose something. But Yeshua actually taught the opposite. He said, he that loses his life for my sake shall find it. When we honor the Lord by trusting him and doing unto him what might feel unnatural to us in our humanity, what that does is it prepares us to receive a supernatural blessing. The Lord even promised us a supernatural blessing when we honor him with our finances. I just want to humbly ask you, if you're feeling a witness about what I'm saying and you feel the Holy Spirit nudging you to make an offering to the Father through this ministry, I just want to encourage you, be obedient. You will be blessed. Now, Dustin, can you share with our listeners how they can support us and give?
9: 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You know, your faithfulness, it allows us to share the gospel in places like Israel, Uganda, Russia. We're reaching people everywhere with the truth about Jesus. 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It's in Spain. It's in South America. It hits so many places, even in Central America. 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Now let's turn things back over to Rabbi. He's going to speak God's sacred blessing over our life. We hope that this benediction will bless you and encourage you to share God's grace with everyone that you meet. Rabbi?
10: What I love about the Aaronic blessing is that it did not originate with man. The words actually proceeded from the very essence of God himself. The blessing comes from the book of Numbers, chapter 6. So listen to these words and receive the blessing of the Lord into your life today. The Lord bless you and keep you. The Lord make his face shine on you and be gracious to you. The Lord lift you up with his countenance. And the Lord give you, beloved one, his peace. And now in Hebrew.

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3: 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Not too often when young men attract media attention, it's usually for all the wrong reasons, unless it involves sports or music, maybe. These young men, however, earn this attention through courage. As Bradley put it, and I quote, "The headlines have become a liturgy of bad news about young men. They're disengaged, addicted, angry, aimless. The concern is real. And there are many institutions working on these issues, but this is not the whole story. Lots of young men are thriving and selflessly changing lives in their local communities." In my book, this is Bradley still speaking, called Heroic Fraternities, I frame masculinity as, and I quote, "using your power, presence, creativity, and strength for the benefit of others." There are countless stories of young men doing just that, but those stories are drowned out by stories of the opposite, end quote. Well, telling better stories of young men is a passion project for Dr. Bradley. In a world where masculinity is regularly derided as simply being toxic, these stories extol male virtue and remind us that masculinity, when rightly ordered, is in fact good. And if we want young men to be good, they'll need to know that that kind of goodness is in fact possible. In the headline photo of the article by Dr. Bradley are three young men, Cameron Swan, age 15, Kervon Johnson, 14, and Cassian Wilson, 14, who saved the life of a child who was drowning. Among the other stories was of a teenage boy named Anthony Killinger who kept his stepfather alive long enough with CPR so that paramedics could arrive. The EMTs credited Anthony with saving the man's life. And another story told about a 12-year-old running through his burning house, rescuing his 1 and 2-year-old siblings while guiding his grandmother to safety. Just a few weeks ago, 17-year-old named Jaheim Warner managed to stop a rolling pickup truck, break through the back window, and stabilize the woman who was inside having a seizure. On June 9th, two 13-year-olds named Gunnar Skidmore and Cohen Chick saw an older woman lying hurt in her yard. Before they came to her rescue, she had been stranded there for some 16 hours. As Bradley explained, these are stories that provide a sharp contrast to so many stereotypes. Quote, "They didn't sit around passively capturing the crisis in front of them on their phones to post on social media, which has to be the height of cowardice. Instead, they put their phones down and risked their lives because someone else was in need. We need to capture those stories and celebrate them. We need to share them. Boys need to grow up hearing them over and over again. These stories are aspirational. These are the kinds of young men all parents should want their sons to be." Yes, stories like this are inspirational, but as Bradley put it, they should also be aspirational. Back in 2020, a 6-year-old Wyoming boy heroically protected his little sister from an attacking dog. And Bridger Walker not only earned those scars that day, he reminded all of us that it's far better to be a hero than a celebrity. So it's good when boys play soldier and fireman and policeman. These are instincts that should be encouraged and cultivated, not suppressed. And if we want healthy young men who know that their strength is there in order to serve others, we'll have to point them to these kinds of heroes, stories that they can admire and follow. Thankfully, as Dr. Bradley reminds us, heroes aren't just in the make-believe stories. For the Colson Center, I'm John Stone Street with Breakpoint. Today's Breakpoint was co-authored with Dr. Timothy Padgett. And for more resources or to share this commentary with others, go to ColsonCenter.org/radio.
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7: Two U.S. service members were killed and others missing in Jordan. President Trump wants Iran added to a bipartisan Russia sanctions bill. South Carolina Representative Ralph Norman announced he's running for the U.S. Senate following the death of Senator Lindsey Graham. Homeland Security Secretary Mark Wayne Mullen says his department will compel states to follow President Trump's election security directives. The husband of former Speaker of the House Nancy Pelosi is charged with a misdemeanor hit and run in Northern California. Here's reporter Jim Forbes.
8: Prosecutors in Napa County announced the charges against Paul Pelosi for the July 3rd incident where the 86-year-old allegedly struck an unoccupied parked vehicle before leaving the scene.
7: From America's News Network, USA Radio News.
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12: We are tracking an accident in Seattle on I-5 northbound at Michigan Street. That accident is blocking the two left lanes as you enter into downtown, making things relatively slow. Also seeing some backups on I-5 southbound from the north end of Seattle as well, starting at around Northeast 145th Street. Those will continue to about 50th Street due to the Ship Canal Bridge Work Project. Traffic is from the prayer community in KCIS. 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
17: Welcome, everyone, to Family Talk. 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I'm Dr. James Dobson, and I'm thrilled that you've joined us.
18: Well, welcome to Family Talk, the broadcast division of the Dr. James Dobson Family Institute. I'm Roger Marsh. We are so glad you've joined us today, and we have a very special guest joining us for the broadcast, David Reeves, who is the founder of the Genesis Science Network, a science educator, author. We're going to talk about the museum. We're going to talk about everything that's been happening in his world. David is a remarkable man who works at the intersection of science and faith. He helps people explore how scientific discovery points toward the reality and the design of God's creation. And, several years ago, you may remember David joined Dr. James Dobson for a memorable conversation about the evidence for biblical truth that's found in the natural world. And I know it's a subject that Dr. Dobson always appreciated, and he often pointed to creation as the reflection of God's handiwork. So having David back on the program again is just a very special moment for each of us here at the JDFI. David Reeves, welcome back to Dr. James Dobson's Family Talk.
19: Roger, thanks for having me.
18: You know, it's great to have you here, and we were together in Nashville a couple months ago at the very special event that we had at the National Religious Broadcasters Convention, where we were honoring Dr. Dobson's legacy. And I know that you and Dr. shared a very, very special bond, and I would love for you to take a couple moments here now that we know Dr.'s resting in glory and enjoying the fruits of that labor there, hearing, well done, good and faithful servant. But what was it like when you first met him? Did he reach to you? Did you reach to him? How did that all come together?
19: Yeah, I vividly recall that. I was actually leading a family paleontology dig in the middle of Kansas. I had about 40 people out in the field, and I got a call, and I had no reception, but I was like, wait, I think I hear you. Wait just a moment, uh-huh. And so I got to the closest area that I could where there was good service, and I dialed the number back. It was not Dr. Dobson, but it was his team. And they said, doctor wants to meet you. And, would you be willing to do that? I said,
18: wow.
19: Absolutely.
18: Wow.
19: I said, it would be an honor. So about a month later, Dr. and Shirley, they came out. We met for about 2 days, and we spent 2 days together. He got to know me a little bit. We got to have conversations over dinner. I vividly recall a T-bone steak sitting there that I don't think I took one bite of because we were so engrossed in conversation.
18: Sure.
19: But it was an incredible, incredible experience to get to know him. And the influence that he's had over families, because our mission for, ever since I was 18 years old has been to reach families with the truth of God's word using creation, using science, using the world around us to point right back to an incredible creator who is an awesome designer. And he's left these clues, the very fingerprints of his design throughout the universe for us to find. You know, with Dr. Dobson, astrophysics and astronomy was, of course, a passion, and it's one of my greatest passions. When I was 16, 17, I started taking photos of space using telescopes and cameras sort of connected to the back of those telescopes. And, there's a little bit of an art to astrophotography, and maybe I didn't get the best photos to start with, but eventually I started to learn, and I vividly recall the first photo that was decent. It was actually more than decent. It was of the Great Orion Nebula. I was 16 years old, and I snapped this picture through a telescope, a long exposure photo, and my jaw hit the floor because I realized that, what I'd seen in Sky and Telescope magazine, what I'd seen through Hubble space photography, it was real. And not only was it real, I had no idea that a guy like me, that some common person could ever take photos like that. And it reminded me of that verse in Psalm 19 that says, the heavens declare the glory of God and the firmament shows his handiwork. It says that day unto day utters speech and night after night shows knowledge, but there's no speech nor language where their voice is not heard. So it's almost like the heavens are shouting at us, Roger. It's almost like the heavens are shouting out, we have a designer. You are not star stuff. You are not an accident of the cosmos. You are wonderful. Made in the image of God with a purpose for your life. And at that moment, at 16, I realized that this was way more than just a hobby of reading astrophysics books and loving looking through telescopes. I realized that this was an opportunity to reach the world with the truth of God's creation using astronomy, biology, geology, all of the sciences to point back to how everything declares God's glory.
18: Well, David Reeves, you have set the standard, I think, for a lot of families who are looking at this and saying, okay, I have a child, son, daughter, grandson, granddaughter, who's interested in this type of stuff. And they're kind of science geeky. And I know it's interesting in my own family. I was a D chemistry student, and science is not my forte, but I have a daughter who's a research scientist. So, I mean, I understand the science part. But one of the things that always amazes me, and I'd love to get your take on this, is the fact that here you are saying, look, there's plenty of scientific evidence for creation, intelligent design, you know, the value of human life. It's all scientifically provable, but it all points back to God. Why do you think so many people think that you either have to choose science or faith instead of the two of them working together?
19: Yeah, it's a great question, because what we find is if you go back 50 years, if you go back 100 years, you saw this grappling with this issue. Dr. Wernher von Braun, who basically sent men to the moon, he was running NASA before NASA was an official institution. Dr. Wernher von Braun, a rocket scientist who was brilliant in his own right, he said a lot of people look at science and religion as antagonists. He said they're not. They're sisters. While science tries to better understand creation, the world around us, religion tries to better understand the creator. And here's the point, Roger. You can't have creation without a creator, right? You can't have design, and we see design all over the natural world. You can't have design without a designer. And so everything has always been pointing us back to this. The greatest scientist of all time, I'm talking about Galileo and Kepler and Newton and Maxwell, all the way up to the modern scientists of today, the ones who are really innovating, really discovering new things, really making a huge impact, most of them see this design pattern and realize that it points to a designer. And yet there is this push, this secular push, this atheistic push to try to get us away from the truth of our creator, the God of the Bible, and say, yeah, but, you know, science shows that nature is all that there is. Mm-hmm. Science shows we don't need God. We have everything we need to explain it all without God. And our point is, that's not what science is showing. That's what scientists are telling you. And there's a huge gulf between science and scientists. Science is raw. Science is data. Science doesn't lie, right? You can trust the science, but you can't trust the scientists, because scientists all have an agenda. They're all trying to get to some single point. And usually that point has to do with funding, right? Who's funding them for their research, or what is their ideology? What did they start with? So what are they trying to prove, and how are they manipulating that scientific data? The point of it is you can trust that all good science, real observation, is pointing us right back to the truth of God's word.
18: David Reeves is our guest today here on Dr. James Dobson's Family Talk. He's the director and founder of the Wonders Center and Science Museum. It's the largest science museum in the nation. It presents science through a biblical, design-based worldview, and also features one of the world's top 10 state-of-the-art planetariums as well. I want to get into that now, because, I mean, I was just mentioning it in your title. The story of how this all came together, I mean, the fact that your journey into the media is just really remarkable to me. I mean, I'm 40 plus years in the industry. I've never seen anything like your story. I think the closest thing to it might be Glenn Eshelman with Sight and Sound, taking the slides of nature, putting together these slide presentations, and next thing you know, they're a movie studio. But the fact that God led you to take these pictures with your telescope and things of that nature, and then where you took them, you kind of followed a similar route to Glenn, didn't you? I mean, when you first started out, you were doing presentations in churches and saying, hey guys, look what I found. And I'm sure there were a lot of churches that said, wow, this guy's really onto something. And other people have said, who's this kid with a telescope? talk about your early ventures into the media, because I think it's important for us to understand that even some people in the faith community at first were a little hesitant and reluctant to kind of validate what you were finding.
19: Absolutely. Well, you know, I'm filming this from TV studios inside the Wonder Center and Science Museum, the largest science museum in Tennessee, the largest science museum in the world from a Christian perspective, with families pouring through and school groups, public schools, Christian schools, private schools, busing children in right and left. We just opened 2.5 years ago, but it didn't start with the largest science museum in Tennessee. Right. It started at 16, taking those photos, as you said, turning those into PowerPoint presentations. I would go out and I would speak in churches or at science conferences or at events, and I would show photos of space that I myself had taken and then say, and this is showing us that the heavens declare the glory of God, that the universe is not some cosmic accident. Therefore, it's pointing us back to not just the God of the Bible, but ultimately to Jesus Christ and to the mission that he had, because what he was doing is he was salvaging creation. We messed creation up when we sinned, right? Yeah. And all of creation has been groaning ever since. So God had a plan through it all. He said, well, you know what? To fix this sin issue, I'm going to send my only begotten son to live, die, and be raised again to pay the penalty, the death penalty for all of eternity so that you can be a part of my family, right? And so when I realized that everything connected, that the world around me, even the imperfect world, even the world full of death and disease, was still pointing us back to the greater picture, the picture of the gospel itself, I realized that we had something that was truly unique that we could tell everyone. And it took the world by storm. By 19, I had produced my first documentary, The Heavens Declare the Glory of God. And a mere 6 months later, at the NRB, at the National Religious Broadcasters Convention, all of a sudden, it started to get airtime on Christian TV. It was translated into Russian, German, Ukrainian. All of these things started to explode. And about a year later, I started doing short 2-minute videos on science and the Bible, 2-minute video commentaries, a weekly commentary in video format. And the things that I would talk about, I would take a heady scientific topic, something that most people don't fully grasp, and I would break it down into a layman's level where anyone could understand how this science works, or how this thing in genetics works, or how this discovery in dinosaurs works, or how this principle in astronomy works. And then I would relate that to our daily walk with Christ, right, or to a spiritual lesson. And I was blown away because I started getting, you know, 20,000, 50,000, 70,000 views per week on these short 2-minute videos. Mm-hmm. And this was before TikTok, I'm telling you. I mean, you know, we have millions of views on our TikTok channels, but this was way before TikTok. This was something that was exploding. And I noticed I would get several thousand comments most weeks, most of them from atheists or agnostics.
20: Sure.
19: And they were, of course, critical. And me, as a 19, 20-year-old, I learned, developed a thick skin very quickly. And I realized that most of the time, the critics, it was an ad hominem attack. It was an attack against me as opposed to an attack against the science that I was presenting.
20: Mm-hmm.
19: And I said, whoa, this is the greatest thing that could ever happen on planet Earth, because what this means is that those 2,000 atheists or agnostics actually had to watch the content to comment on it. And number two, their conscience bothered them so bad that they felt the need to attack me about this. And so I realized that we have this witnessing tool, this evangelistic tool of using science and the world around us to point back to the God who created it all. That's how it started.
20: Well, it's a humble beginning, but look at what God has done with everything that you have been led to pursue. And I commend you for that, David. We've mentioned this in conversations in the past, and I know Dr. Dobson held your work in such high regard. And if you want to learn more about the Wonders Center and Science Museum, go to wonderscenter.org. We've got that linked up at jdfi.org. You know, I think about something that happened within the past decade, maybe 5 or 6 years ago, as we were going through a global pandemic, or we were told it was, and there was the the head of the, leading the charge, Dr. Anthony Fauci, who said two phrases that really stuck with me. And I want your comment on these, David, because first he said, trust the science. And then he followed that up by saying, and I am the science. And I think it kind of encapsulates where the secular left is with regard to science versus faith. And you're saying, no, wait a minute. We can trust the science because we know who the ultimate scientist is. I mean, the creator of all that. Talk about why you have been able to have such success with people. Not that yours is an evangelistic ministry, though there is an evangelistic component to it. Why do you think that people are drawn to you? You mentioned the ad hominem attacks. That's kind of part and parcel with the left. But how do you think that God is continuing to use you and grow your ministry in spite of this quote unquote opposition that you face?
19: Absolutely. Number one, trust the science is a true statement, because think about it. NASA sends a probe up to a planet and they gather a bunch of information. They gather a bunch of data. That's science. Those are facts, right? The sure. Facts are that this planet is a particular temperature, that it is composed of a particular type of gas, that the magnetic field around it is such and such, right? Those are scientific facts, and you can trust that. But then the probe comes back, and the NASA scientists, download all of the information off of the probe, or it's sent remotely, and then they start pouring over it, and they say, well, because this planet is composed of these types of gases, I guess this gas must have come from a protoplasm of the universe, from a cosmic substance of maybe a Big Bang or something, that then coalesced into this planet about 4.5 billion years ago, right? So they put... Did you realize that statement that I made, which is very accurate to the ones that are being made in the scientific community, is full of these magic words and fuzzy words? We postulate that 4.5 billion years ago, this planet coalesced and formed from matter out throughout the universe. Wait a second. So we postulate, or our best guess, that's a fuzzy word. That means that they don't know. That's not real science. And then it coalesced. It formed itself. Whoa, that's a magic word. We don't typically see things form themselves, right? We see designers fashion something. We see engineers build the microphones in this studio. We see all sorts of people making things, but we don't typically see things making themselves, at least not orderly things, right? We see chaotic things happen by accident. We see orderly things happen by design. So that, again, points back to a designer. And that designer is not just some ethereal creature. That designer, because we're left with God's word of truth, and it tells us, in the beginning, God created the heaven and the earth, the very origin of time, space, and matter in the first verse of Scripture. And then you go forward all the way

0: Yes. David, who, when you started out, you were a kid. So you're basically talking to them with ears to hear, right? You know, growing up as a Christian, and it sounds like you grew up in a pretty solidly Christian home. Talk about what it was like for you as a youngster, as it were, with your parents, you know, what they were speaking into your world and how that really fostered this idea from the time you discovered, I would imagine, like your first fossil saying, oh, wow, mom, dad, this is so cool. You know, thinking, okay, well, that could be a ministry. I'm sure a lot of parents who are listening to our conversation right now are wondering, does my child have that, you know, attribute? Do they have that aptitude, you know, to do something like that? Or is it just they like to play with rocks in the dirt?
1: When I was a child, I grew up in a strong Christian home. Most of my friends sort of poured into me these strong Christian beliefs. I received the Lord when I was 7 years old. And at eight, here in Middle Tennessee, right in our backyard of the Wonder Center, within an hour of Nashville, almost my entire life is where I grew up. And I vividly recall at 8 years old, I'm digging in my backyard in the dirt, as boys do, and I pick up a rock. I pick that rock up and I'm looking at it. And I'm like, this is not a rock. This is a type of a fossil. I don't know exactly what it is, but this is some type of a fossil. And so I start flipping through these identification guides, these fossil identification guides, and I realized that what I'm holding in my backyard in Tennessee is a marine creature called a crinoid that lives at the bottoms of oceans, a deep sea creature. And then I go on and I start to find corals and bivalves and seashells and all of these types of things in my backyard. And I realized that all of these things are telling us a story. So I put them in a fishing tackle box. You know, I didn't think much of it at the time. My family, my parents probably didn't think much of it at the time. But I put this in a fishing tackle box. And at 9 years old, I had collected way more than the fishing tackle box can hold.
0: Oh, boy.
1: I'm breaking down a story that would take us, you know, 20 minutes or several hours really to fill. But long story short, I realized I needed a bigger box. So I got a bigger box and I put that fishing tackle box in and I put the other rocks and samples and minerals that my friends had given me and that I had collected in this bigger box. And I scotch taped a sign to the front of it that said Reeves Fossil Museum. I just, you know, printed it out on my home computer. And I would drag my friends over to this box to show them these fossils. But I would say, you know, every fossil has a story and all of these things are pointing us back to the truth of the Bible, the truth of our Creator, the idea that God is real. And little did I know at 9 years old that that would one day turn into the Wonders Center and Science Museum, just 35 minutes due west of Nashville, right off of I-40. Little did I know that we would be opening this a few years down the road as this commemoration of God's science, of where science is actually pointing us, with full-size dinosaurs, a planetarium that ranks top 10 in the world, live animals walking down the hall, animatronics, you know, rocks that fell from space that you can put your hands on, real dinosaur bones that you put your hands on, outdoor mining sluice 65 feet long where kids can mine for treasures. All of these types of things are pointing us to back to not just to discovery, not just to something that's fun or entertaining, but it really is fun and entertaining. But the kids who are coming here, the adults who are coming here, the senior groups who are coming here, the churches who are coming here are leaving not just inspired by the science, but inspired by the ultimate fingerprints of God's design that the science is revealing to us. And that's what gets me excited.
0: Sounds like it. And we're just scratching the surface, literally and figuratively, with David Reeves today here on Dr. James Dobson's Family Talk, talking about the Wonder Center and Science Museum, the wonderful things that they are doing through there, the Changing the Narrative podcast and the Genesis Science Report, all the wonderful things that David has been led to in this ministry and God's hand has been blessing. We've got links for everything up at jdfi.org. David, our first program has gone by much too quickly. Can you come back again next time? We can continue this conversation.
1: I would consider it an honor, Roger.
0: Well, what a joy to spend this time with David Reeves today here on Dr. James Dobson's Family Talk, exploring how the wonders of creation point us straight back to the Creator. By the way, if you'd like to hear this conversation again or share it with

0: 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And David Reeves' last name is spelled R-I-V-E-S. 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That's coming up right here on the next edition of Dr. James Dobson's Family Talk, the voice you trust for the family you love. 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
23: Still monitoring that accident on I-5 northbound, just north of Michigan Street as you enter downtown. Crews have moved that one pretty much out of the way, but it's causing some backup. Stop and go all the way back to the Boeing Access Road. On the north side of Seattle on I-5 southbound, the backup starts right around Northeast 130th Street, really stiff from there to Northgate. Not going to be moving very quickly until you get clear of that Ship Canal Bridge work project. Then in Renton on 405 northbound, slow from Highway 169, pretty much all the way up to Lake Washington Boulevard. Traffic is from the Prayer Community in KCIS. 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
8: And time again for our Daily Light for Everyday devotional by Ann Graham Lotz. Selected verses from the New King James Version of the Bible. These are arranged into daily readings. Verses today from John, Isaiah, Hebrews, Philippians, Acts, Galatians, and Matthew. They are not of the world, just as I am not of the world. He is despised and rejected by men, a man of sorrows and acquainted with grief. In the world you will have tribulation, but be of good cheer. I have overcome the world. Such a high priest was fitting for us, who is holy, harmless, undefiled, and separate from sinners, that you may become blameless and harmless, children of God without fault in the midst of a crooked and perverse generation. Jesus of Nazareth went about doing good and healing all who were oppressed by the devil, for God was with him. Therefore, as we have opportunity, let us do good to all, especially to those who are of the household of faith. That was the true light which gives light to every man coming into the world. You are the light of the world. A city that is set on a hill cannot be hidden. Let your light so shine before men that they may see your good works and glorify your Father in heaven.

0: Here's a thought. Don't hide your pain and your struggles in your marriage.
1: That's what we all want to do.
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0: We are speaking at a conference and a guy came up and said, my wife dragged me here. I didn't want to come to a perfect marriage conference and hear some perfect marriage couple tell their perfect marriage story. And then you and Ann started speaking and I thought, wow, our marriage is better than theirs.
1: Because we share a lot of our struggles and the pain that we've gone through.
0: He ended up loving the conference and ripped up his divorce papers by the end of the weekend. And it all was because instead of hiding our pain and struggles, we said, we didn't even want to stay married in year 10. We hated each other in year 1. And yet God met us and God saved our marriage and he'll save yours too. So don't hide your pain. Share it and watch God work through it.
1: Because it's a light to your neighbors and gives hope.
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8: In the musical carousel, one of the memorable choruses is June is busting out all over. Today, June is less about summer and more about sex.
9: Here to unpack present-day issues from a biblical perspective is Janet Parshall.
8: June has become a month where so-called gay pride is celebrated by some. The month coincides with police riots that took place at a gay bar in New York in 1969. For the homosexual community, these events were seen as the beginning of gay liberation. President Bill Clinton officially declared in a presidential proclamation that June would be Gay and Lesbian Pride Month in 1999. Presidents Obama and Biden did the same thing. But are the majority of Americans really celebrating gay pride? According to Gallup, support for LGBTQ issues have fallen from its peak. The group stated after two decades of rising support for LGBTQ plus issues, U.S. attitudes have plateaued and begun to slide back modestly. Approval of same-sex marriage, moral acceptance of gay and lesbian relationships, and endorsement of gender changes are all down from peaks reached in the early 2020s. There was a time when the homosexual community just asked to be left alone. Then came the demand for the recognition of same-sex marriages, with the Supreme Court ruling in a 5-4 decision in the Obergefell case that same-sex marriage was now legal across the country. But have all of these attempts at coerced acceptance started a backlash? Gallup has noted, while most Americans still favor legal same-sex marriages, the 65% who do so today is down 6 percentage points from the peak in 2022 and 2023. Similarly, the percentage viewing gay or lesbian relations as morally acceptable, 62%, has not been lower since 2016. And the share of Americans who consider changing one's gender morally accepted has declined 8 points over the past 5 years to 38%. To add further clarification to that last point, 57% now say that changing one's gender is morally wrong. In 2021, 46% approved, and in 2026, only 38% approved. So why the downward trend of support? Gallup concluded that it's the result of pushback against DEI programs, programs designed to force acceptance of something many people will always consider wrong and immoral. But here's my theory. I think it's the testimony of people who struggle with same-sex attraction or gender identity, but have discovered, as we all must, that our identity is not found in our sexual attractions or in our outward appearance, but rather, our true identity is found in Christ. It's one of the reasons why there's an intense push to eliminate conversion therapy. That abusive moniker is used to silence the truth that people can change. It's why Paul declared that such were some of you. I praise God for the full-throated testimonies of those who struggled in this area but now have been set free. Their stories are changing the soul of this nation. And those are my thoughts. I'm Janet Parshall.
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5: USA Radio News. I'm John Summers. Andy Burnham's the new British Prime Minister. Ollie Barrett reports the 56-year-old faces major foreign policy tests.
6: Not least the escalating crisis in the Middle East with American operations against Iran gathering pace in recent days. So Andy Burnham has a very challenging entree indeed as he comes into government.
5: President Trump wants Iran added to a bipartisan Russia sanctions bill. An advisor to Iran's supreme leader threatened no political border will provide security against Iran's offensive forces if U.S. strikes continue. Forecasters say there's an 80% chance of a hurricane developing near the Florida panhandle in the next few days. There's been another ruling against another Trump administration funding cut to states. From America's News Network, USA Radio News.
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10: And in local headlines, a man is dead after jumping into the waters of the Green River Gorge over the weekend. The Seattle Times reports the man was at the gorge with friends Saturday afternoon when he jumped into the water and failed to resurface. His friends jumped in and pulled him out of the water, but he died shortly after paramedics arrived. Police say they've responded to several emergency rescues at the Green River Gorge over the years, often due to swimmers experiencing cold shock from the frigid waters. A teenager was injured in an e-scooter crash with a car in Milton on Saturday afternoon. The Pierce County Sheriff's Office says 15-year-old boy was riding an electric scooter on Meridian Avenue East in Milton when he hit a car. He was wearing a helmet. Investigators say the boy was going too fast and wasn't able to stop before hitting the car. He fell into the windshield and was hospitalized in serious condition. And Costco has added a new item to its food court menu. The retail giant now offers chicken strips along with its other popular food court items. According to Costco, a single order includes 5 large chicken breast strips and a container of dipping sauce for $6.99. The item was tested in stores earlier this year and is now being reported at Costco warehouses nationally. In sports, the Mariners got past the Giants 6-3 in Seattle. The M's host the Reds tonight. In WNBA action, the Storm host Minnesota tonight, and the return of football is on the horizon. All 32 NFL teams get back to work over the next 2 weeks with the arrival of training camp. The KCIS Seattle area forecast today, partly sunny with a little patchy smoke this afternoon, highs in the upper 70s to mid 80s. Good news follows the news this morning from Genesis 1 verse 2. And the Spirit of God was hovering over the surface of the waters. Then God said, "Let there be light," and there was light. Genesis 1, 2, our verse of the day.
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9: In Marysville on I-5 northbound, the off-ramp to 116th Street is partially blocked due to a broken-down vehicle. Working our way south on I-5 at Northeast 175th Street, you're going to run into some stop-and-go traffic. There's an earlier breakdown right around 145th Street, already in a pretty heavy traffic corridor that wasn't helping anything else out. Also in Seattle on Highway 99 northbound at Dearborn Street, there's another breakdown that is blocking the right lane, causing some pretty heavy traffic. And then down south on I-5 northbound in DuPont, there's another breakdown just north of Mounts Road that is blocking the carpool lane. Traffic is from By Faith. Hear the true story of a man who found God on his deathbed and started a Christian movement in the Northwest. 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

0: KCIS Morning Devotion and a classic from Keith Green, Make My Life a Prayer to You. 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I'm Mark Holland, My Lighthouse Wren Collective with that in moments. 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
1: 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But gaming addiction is a growing challenge, especially among younger generations. A hobby can become a habit, crowding out relationships, responsibilities, and spiritual growth. Ephesians 5 says, "Be very careful then how you live, not as unwise, but as wise, making the most of every opportunity." 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
3: USA Radio News. I'm John Summers. Andy Burnham's the new British Prime Minister. Ollie Barrett reports the 56-year-old faces major foreign policy tests.
4: Not least the escalating crisis in the Middle East with American operations against Iran gathering pace in recent days. So Andy Burnham has a very challenging entree indeed as he comes into government.
3: President Trump wants Iran added to a bipartisan Russia sanctions bill. An advisor to Iran's supreme leader threatened no political border will provide security against Iran's offensive forces if U.S. strikes continue. Forecasters say there's an 80% chance of a hurricane developing near the Florida panhandle in the next few days. There's been another ruling against another Trump administration funding cut to states. From America's News Network, USA Radio News.
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5: And in local headlines, a man is dead after jumping into the waters of the Green River Gorge over the weekend. The Seattle Times reports the man was at the gorge with friends Saturday afternoon when he jumped into the water and failed to resurface. His friends jumped in and pulled him out of the water, but he died shortly after paramedics arrived. Police say they've responded to several emergency rescues at the Green River Gorge over the years, often due to swimmers experiencing cold shock from the frigid waters. A teenager was injured in an e-scooter crash with a car in Milton on Saturday afternoon. The Pierce County Sheriff's Office says 15-year-old boy was riding an electric scooter on Meridian Avenue East in Milton when he hit a car. He was wearing a helmet. Investigators say the boy was going too fast and wasn't able to stop before hitting the car. He fell into the windshield and was hospitalized in serious condition. And Costco has added a new item to its food court menu. The retail giant now offers chicken strips along with its other popular food court items. According to Costco, a single order includes 5 large chicken breast strips and a container of dipping sauce for $6.99. The item was tested in stores earlier this year and is now being reported at Costco warehouses nationally. In sports, the Mariners got past the Giants 6-3 in Seattle. The M's host the Reds tonight. In WNBA action, the Storm host Minnesota tonight, and the return of football is on the horizon. All 32 NFL teams get back to work over the next 2 weeks with the arrival of training camp. The KCIS Seattle area forecast today, partly sunny with a little patchy smoke this afternoon, highs in the upper 70s to mid 80s. Good news follows the news this morning from Genesis 1 verse 2. And the Spirit of God was hovering over the surface of the waters. Then God said, "Let there be light," and there was light. Genesis 1, 2, our verse of the day.
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7: In Marysville on I-5 northbound on the off-ramp to 116th Street, there is a broken-down vehicle partially blocking that ramp. Further south in Seattle, there was an earlier breakdown right around Northeast 175th Street on I-5 southbound. Has been cleared out of the way, but it's pretty trafficy from that point all the way down to about the Ship Canal Bridge due to that construction project. Then also, you're going to run into an accident on I-5 southbound at Boylston Avenue. Once you clear that Ship Canal Bridge, the right lane is blocked as you head towards downtown. Also in Seattle, another incident blocking the right lane on Highway 99 northbound right around Alaskan Way. Traffic is from By Faith. Hear the true story of a man who found God on his deathbed and started a Christian movement in the Northwest. 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
11: You know, for every person, there's going to come a last statement. And in many ways, what you say in the end will be a real insight into who you were in life and what you stood for in life. And it's pretty interesting to look at the last words of different people historically. The last words of P.T. Barnum of the Barnum and Bailey Circuses were, "What were today's receipts?" The lead singer of the rock band Boston committed suicide on a note clipped to his shirt where his final words, quote, "I am a lonely soul." Other last words were filled with faith. D.L. Moody, the great evangelist, his last words were, "I see earth receding and heaven is opening. God is calling me." Famous last words. And Christ gave seven significant statements from the cross of Calvary. Now, at the age of 33, most people are saying it is beginning. At the age of 33, Jesus was saying it is finished. So what was finished? Finished was our salvation. All of our sins were transferred to Jesus when he hung on that cross, and all of his righteousness was transferred to our account. What an exchange that was. All of my sins removed. All of his righteousness put in its place. Incredible. If you've not asked him to forgive you of your sin, he's just a prayer away.
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0: glorious day. 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
3: 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This is Max Lucado. God's grace is greater than your sin. You thought the problem was your calendar, your marriage, your job. In reality, it's this unresolved guilt. Don't indulge it. Don't drown in the bilge of your own condemnation. What you did was not good, but your God is good, and He will forgive you. He's ready to write a new chapter in your life. Say with Paul, forgetting the past and looking forward to what lies ahead, I strain to reach the end of the race and receive the prize for which God is calling us. Your salvation has nothing to do with your work and everything to do with the finished work of Christ on the cross. Rejoice in the Lord's mercy. This is Max Lucado.
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0: Where the time is coming up on 9 o'clock. Prayer Circle, a time to bring the needs of different KCIS listeners before the Lord in prayer so that we can see Him answer. And please pray along with me. And Father, we thank you for this Monday morning start of a brand new week. Everything you want to accomplish in our lives this day, every day this week, Lord, we want to stay open before you, led by your Spirit, good counsel, of course, your Word. Everything we build on the rock of Christ Jesus. Help us not to build on shifting sands, but take ways that are sure and informed by you. Lord, you can speak to each one of our hearts. We want to have that Spirit of adoption by which we cry, Abba, Father, Dad. We want to have that kind of close relationship with you every day this week. Show us how to live by that, live in that kind of faith. Fill us afresh with your Spirit, Lord. We thank you for this day and this week, and we commit it to you. Of course, praying for our country, Lord, continue to guide our country, the church, individuals, make up these church communities, Lord, a revival of love for you. Lord, we want that in our lives and in our churches. Praying for the president, difficult decisions he's facing. Lord, give him wisdom. Surround him with godly counsel. Lord, we just pray that you'd heal our land. Of course, always praying for peace in the Middle East, Ukraine as well. Also, our own country. Lord, we pray for peace in our country. Help us to turn down the temperature and talk to each other. Of course, some terrible weather situations going on, continuing to ask for relief for that, those providing relief, and also still asking for relief for the aftermath of this earthquake in Venezuela. Also praying specifically, first of all, today for a person that is getting a lump evaluated. Lord, we pray for good report there. Give doctors wisdom on what's happening. We pray that you'd give them strength, help them to deal with this prognosis, whatever it is. Also praying for a grandson and what's going on in his life. I guess some kind of heart issues. Lord, we pray for healing for him. Also, This person with the request has a colonoscopy coming up, or we pray for healing, peace of mind approaching that appointment. Also praying for a friend who showed up at church this weekend recently, I guess homeless, elderly. Lord, show the church how to help her going through detox and other addictive issues. Lord, give the church grace on how to assist this person who has come to them for relief. Also, a person having valve replacement surgery for their heart. We pray, Lord, you'd guide this for this husband. He'd be able to come home soon after this procedure, because his wife also depends on him for care. Lord, we just pray that you'd provide the needs, physical needs, for this elderly couple. Also praying for a mom struggling with dementia. Seems to be getting worse, hard to swallow. Difficult to see mom slipping away like this. Lord, we pray that mom's passing will be sweet in your time, Lord, of course. But Lord, we pray for mercy for her and this family. Also praying for a sister who just says she's going through the worst time of her life. Went forward for prayer this weekend. Lord, we pray that you touch her, give her peace of mind, trying to recover from a stroke, been struggling with that for a while. Lord, we pray for stability for her and more recovery from this stroke. And we ask for all of this in Jesus' name. Amen. AM 630, KCIS. Thank you so much for starting your day with morning devotion. In moments, we'll focus on the family after news headlines. Have a great Monday.
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8: USA Radio News. I'm John Summers. One person's in custody after an explosion causing smoke outside a federal building in New York City this morning in what authorities say was an anti-ICE attack. Minneapolis police are investigating two separate mass shootings, which left at least 14 people wounded during the weekend. The U.S. launched more airstrikes on Iran over the weekend after the deaths of two American service members Friday. Costco added a new item to its food court menu.
9: The retail giant now offers chicken strips. A single order includes five large chicken breast strips and a container of dipping sauce for $6.99. I'm Rob Martier.
8: Spain are World Cup champions. The Red Fury took down Argentina 1-0 last night in extra time to secure their second ever tournament win. From America's News Network, USA Radio News.
0: The KCIS Seattle area forecast today, partly sunny with a little patchy smoke this afternoon. Highs in the upper 70s to mid 80s.
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14: There's worse things than our kids thinking learning about God is fun. I mean, when Jesus sent Peter to go get the temple tax, go fishing, and look in the fish's mouth, come on, he was having some fun with him, wasn't he?
15: It is a little weird.
14: I would think so. You know, he's messing with him a little bit, having fun.
15: Love it.
14: And Peter learned a lesson he never forgot. God can provide in ways we can't imagine.
15: That's Tim Shoemaker, and he's with us today on Focus on the Family, helping you to find creative ways to share your faith with your kids. Thanks for joining us. I'm John Fuller.
16: You know, John, all of us as parents, we want to equip our children to know the Lord, to live for the Lord, to give their lives to the Lord, right? And it starts with our consistency of our own walk with the Lord, and then how are we passing that on to our children? And it can become difficult. Where do we find those moments where a child goes, ah, that was awesome? Mm-hmm. And today's guest, we're going to talk about how to create devotionals that your kids will remember, that make an impact, because you've thought it through. And certainly our guest, Tim, has thought it through. And you can get a copy of this book, and it will help you to better do your devotional time. I'm excited about the discussion.
15: I am as well. And Tim Shoemaker is an author, speaker, and writing coach. And the book you're mentioning, Jim, is called The Very Best Hands-On Kind of Dangerous Family Devotion.
16: Gotta love the title.
15: Yeah, and this is volume two, so we're so glad to have Tim back in the studio with us.
16: Yeah, and Tim, welcome back. Good to have you.
14: Glad to be here. Thanks so much, Jim.
16: Hey, a lot of parents, like I said, they want to pass on their faith to their children, but they're not always sure what connects. Mm-hmm. I mean, I remember that. You know, I did the toothpaste one. I remember doing that little devotional. Squeeze out the toothpaste, then have the boys try to put it back, or your daughters, and it's impossible. And then you parlay that into, that's how our words are spoken. Mm-hmm. You can't put them back in the tube. Once they come out, they're out there. Yeah. And I think that was one that connected for the boys. But there is this challenge, especially age-appropriate challenge, where kids need to the tactile experience. Like, how do we put this together? And I guess it comes down to that question. How did you come up with the idea of using what you call dangerous devotions? Every child's going to go, I want to do this. Yeah. Dangerous devotions.
14: Well, as a father of three boys, and then even working volunteer with youth as the years went on with my wife, you know, to hold their attention, that was really a challenge. And so that was really what was driving it, is what can you do to get their attention? And then you follow that with a little nugget of truth, and they just sort of etch together in their mind. And but yeah, they're involved in some activity. They wonder where you're going with it, and they're just having fun with it.
16: You know, part of the problem, Tim, I think, in the parenting role, we don't get a manual to say this is the best way to parent. I would say there are some great curriculums that people should look at, but and Focus on the Family has plenty of material for you. But in that regard, the devotional time, it is, you know, the purist is going to think, I need it to be structured, heavily structured. We're going to do 3 minutes of an opening song, Jesus loves me, this I know. Mm. We're going to move then, and we kind of make it like a church service.
14: Yeah.
16: And that may not connect with the kids according to their age, you know, eight years old, 10 years old. Mm. Action is a good thing, and really doing something with their hands is also a good thing. Speak to the parent that might struggle with that. They're more structured, and they don't see the benefit of what they might perceive as play. Why during a devotion would you encourage the children to play? This is serious, Tim.
14: Yeah.
16: Speak to that parent's heart to say, no, loosen up a little bit, make it fun, and it will stick.
14: Yeah, yeah. You know, maybe even to take a page from Jesus' ministry, right? The greatest teacher ever. Mm. And yet God in all his wisdom, he gave us one recorded sermon, only one, even though he was speaking all the time. But he gave us lots of stories. He gave us lots of these visuals that Jesus did. And really, every time he healed somebody, that was an object lesson. He got people involved in an activity, in a sense, and they were able to see it. And so Jesus used this, get people involved. He was teaching them lessons before they knew they were being taught. Mm-hmm. And I think that was the power of it. Whereas today, once we sit them down, we try to, chances are they want to be bored, or they're thinking about something else that they want to do next.
16: Yeah. What about the parents? And again, I'm just speaking on behalf of the parents I know, me being one of them, that, you know, we're assuming the kids are going to go to Sunday school. They're going to get all they need right there. And that's sufficient. Versus saying, no, they need sprinkling, kind of like your lawn. You need to water it often so that the green growth is there. Spiritually speaking, we as parents need to water spiritual truth into our children's hearts so that the effect, the impact is there. Yeah. What about that parent that leans just too much on the church?
14: The church isn't there enough. The church will let their kids down. Their church won't be there in the middle of the night when they really need to talk. And so if you're establishing some spiritual conversations with your kids, it becomes easier to talk more about spiritual things as time goes on. And that Sunday school teacher may be there for a year or two in their life and then they're gone or whatever. And they do great work and that's wonderful. We love that. We just want more. They augment what we are doing because we're there all the time. Like you said, with the lawn.
16: The watering of the lawn. I like that. You share a story about a dad who started doing devotions with his sons that eventually turned into something much bigger.
14: Oh.
16: What was that story out of your book, and how did it impact people?
14: You know, I think that was one where there was a dad, I'd met him at a conference, and he picked up the books. He's starting to do devotions with his kids, and he had boys, and they were loving it. Well, he was telling other dads about it, and then that was right when COVID hit.
16: Uh-huh.
14: And COVID hit, and suddenly their church closed. But he was able to still do these devotions. Well, he's talking to other dads. That grew into a weekly group where they met outside in his lawn of 45 dads and kids. Mm-hmm. And they would take turns doing these devotions, and it was some sort of an activity. And then they would tie a nugget of truth in, and they said that was just super effective.
16: Now, that idea of dangerous devotions, what are you achieving there? And why do kids love this edgy stuff? Yeah. And then it sticks.
14: Yeah.
16: They'll remember that for a lifetime.
14: Yeah.
16: Compared to something that, let me just say, you know, could be boring.
14: Yeah.
16: And they won't remember it.
14: We were just driving last weekend back from a men's conference, and I can't tell you a ton about that drive. It was a nice drive. But we saw an accident happen in the lane next to us. This moment of, whoa, you know, car went off into the ditch, onto the oncoming lanes, and he was able to swerve off without hitting anybody. That was like, oh, my goodness, he hydroplaned.
16: You remember that.
14: Oh, yeah. Oh, yeah. And so this moment of that increased heartbeat, a little bit of adrenaline, whatever. When we incorporate even a little bit of that in our devotions where, okay, we're by a campfire here. We're going to do something. And, you know, that makes a difference. So I've got like this one here, like you can take something like coffee made, a non-dairy creamer. And you throw that on a fire and you get a great big...
16: Oh, really?
14: Oh, yeah.
16: That stuff's flammable?
14: Yes.
16: Should we be drinking it?
14: I'll tell you what.
16: Well, I'm sorry. I just never knew
15: just
16: that.
15: Toss the rest
14: don't,
15: into the
14: don't
15: fire.
14: Don't smoke now.
16: You just changed my morning drink.
14: As long as you're not smoking.
16: It goes up in smoke?
14: Oh, yeah. Oh, yeah. Big flame. And so it's very exciting.
15: Thank you, by the way, for not demonstrating that here in the studio.
14: Right.
16: So let me ask you, how do you attach that to a biblical principle?
14: Well,
16: the fact that coffee creamer goes up in smoke.
14: Okay, so you take a handful of it, right? And you throw that in the fire, you create this big thing. It is in your hand, Jim. It is in your power to create this great big burst or not, depending if you throw that on. Same thing, let's say when our kids are having conversations at home. It's in their power to make a big flame and make a big blow up.
16: Oh, wow.
14: Or not. It's in our hands to do that. Bible tells us a soft answer turns away wrath, right? A gentle word. And we want to encourage our kids. And sometimes, instead of just saying, hey, talk nice.
16: Right.
14: Take them out to a campfire, get some coffee, mate, and we do this little demonstration.
16: This is like our words.
14: Yeah. Yeah. Yeah,
16: that is good. I love that.
14: Yeah, it's fun.
16: I'm sorry we're not camping anymore. I would have done it this weekend and thrown the whole bottle on it.
14: Oh, yeah. Yeah, stand back.
16: You know, your brother-in-law and his wife recently saw the impact of these types of devotional lessons, which is great. What happened with that experience? What did they walk into?
14: So, my brother-in-law, Jim, he's a pastor down in Florida, and he had done a devotional with the kids. It was with elementary kids years ago. And he had done this one demo that's a variation of it's in the book. And then his wife was going to be doing the youth group just a week or so ago. And so he said, hey, you know, we'll have you do this one. It's this cool chemical thing, and let's do this. And so she does it. Well, she just starts it, and one of the girls in the class says, oh, I know that one. And she said, well, tell me what was the point. And the girl was able to give it. And when they looked back, it was like 10 years earlier that Jim had given that devotional when she was in elementary school, and now in high school, she still remembered it.
16: Oh, yeah. That's the point.
14: Yes.
16: I mean, that's actually the evidence of what we're talking about.
14: Yes, yes.
16: And let me also say, you know, not every parent is the same. We have a spectrum of personality, mm-hmm. God's bouquet of flowers. So some parents are going to be more engineering-minded, then you have other colorful parents that are always excited about everything. Yeah. But within that, for the parents that may feel intimidated in doing some of this, you know, it could go wrong. Tim, I mean, it could blow my hand off, that coffee powder.
14: Yeah.
16: I mean, you can rationalize not doing it for lots of reasons. Sure. How do you encourage that parent that's a little more hesitant to do something like this? It takes time. It takes effort. You got to think about it.
14: Yeah.
16: But what do you say to that more reserved parent who may not get it?
14: Well, with the book, we're going to walk them through it. We realize that some are going to feel like that, so we're going to walk them through it. We're going to encourage them to try it once ahead of time, and they're going to feel more confident. But when they get their kids' reactions, oh, man, that's going to move them past a lot of hurdles because they're going to see how engaged they were and how good that went, and they're going to think about that later and say, wow.
15: That's a great point.
14: Yeah,
15: and
14: it's fun.
15: What a fascinating conversation today on Focus on the Family with Jim Daly. We've got Tim Shoemaker in the studio, and he's telling us just a little bit about the many different ideas, 52 activities contained in his book, The Very Best Hands-On, Kind of Dangerous Family Devotions, Volume 2. 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
16: Tim, I want to share a story. It's so funny. So we bought this experiment from Hobby Lobby, and we connected. It's where you connect these little test tubes with have a metal strip with a battery cable, a little like 9-volt battery thing that sets up. And overnight, you submerge these, and hydrogen gas builds in the upside-down test tube, and which is rocket fuel. So the next day, you light the rocket fuel, and kaboosh, you know, it's like this, you know, big flame.
14: That's
16: and it's
14: great.
16: So much fun. And so, but I left it on the counter the next night. And Gene and I went off to dinner. It was a Jewish Christian dialogue dinner at the Broadmoor.
14: Oh, my goodness.
16: And the phone rings and we can't get to it. So our youngest at that time, Troy, who was probably 7, leaves this message. Let me play it for you.
17: Hi, Mommy. Clinton actually was dumb enough to get the battery I put my tongue on in a mini junk cable and actually plug it in the DVD player and it caught smoke, but don't worry, it did not start a fire. This is Troy, and by the way, Trent did it, okay? Okay, have I been specific enough? Okay, bye. Oh, besides, don't go easy on Trent.
16: I mean, is that a catastrophe or what?
14: That is so great.
16: But here's the lesson I learned. Put the experiments away.
14: That is true.
16: If you're not going to be at home.
14: That's true. Hey, and you know what? If there's anything dangerous, seriously, if we had anything that was considered dangerous, you know, we tell the kids, hey, there's a little bit dangerous, so we're working on it. And Dad will do it anytime you want, but don't be playing with this on your own.
16: Yeah.
14: Or
16: I love the younger brother there, though.
14: Yeah.
16: Don't go easy on Trent. And so it's just so fun. Hey, you also tackle serious topics in your devotionals, like dating and gratitude and family conflict. Mm. Man, those can be kind of really hard for parents to plan a dangerous devotional around those topics.
14: Oh,
16: how
14: man.
16: Can those topics become like fun devotionals?
14: Well, boy, the dating one just popped in my mind just as you said that. So one of the big things with kids is we're stressed and we only want them to date a Christian. And that could be a hard thing. Why can't I go out with someone? We're just going out for fun or whatever it would
16: right.
14: be. And so we run a little three-legged race. So we've got two of our kids and we tie, you know, their legs together, use a scarf, whatever, tie it together. And we have them run a little obstacle course and we time them. And it'll take them however many seconds it did. Now you're on the same course, same two people again, time together. But one is facing forward and one is facing backwards. Time up again.
18: Oh, wow.
14: And that time's going to be a whole lot different, okay? Yeah. A lot longer. And now we can transition to that truth. Hey, you know what? You can feel just as close to somebody whether they're a Christian or not. Just like whether you're facing the same way or different ways. You're just as close. But it can only be for a short period of time. It's going to impact you in that marathon race of life, of being married. Which way do you want to go through marriage, facing the same direction or a different direction? There's a great verse, I want to say it's Galatians 5, and it talks about the flesh desiring one thing in your life and the spirit desiring another. And when you put that together, you're going to have a real mismatch. And imagine if there was a race in life where there was a $1 million prize if they made it in a certain amount of time, and it was a three-legged race. Which way would they want to do that? I think they'd want to face together after that little exercise.
18: Yeah, exactly.
14: And the same thing goes with talking about marriage and the people that we would date. We have to make sure that they're facing the same direction, or we're never going to get there to that great relationship we want.
18: You know, the thing that is amazing, and this is so true with good devotionals like these, you think you're just doing this to teach your children.
14: Oh.
18: And what ends up happening is you're right in the lesson with them, learning something about yourself.
14: Yes. There was a time our boys were young, and my wife and I had a business. You remember the one-hour photo labs and studios?
18: It's vaguely familiar.
14: Yeah, right. And so we closed our business in 2004. There was just no need for it anymore.
18: Right.
14: We were losing our shirt. And so I took the boys on this little mystery ride. And so basically they were blindfolded, and we made three stops. And the whole idea is they kept their blindfold on. We get to the first stop. Okay, boys, lift up your blindfold. Write down where you think we are. Don't tell your brothers. We're going to see them when you get right. And my objective as a dad, fool them. That's all I wanted to do, is fool them. And sure enough, when we'd done these three stops, then we went to a little fast food place afterwards and said, okay, what did you have on your list? First place, second place, third place. And as soon as you see a place, they didn't know exactly where you were. And then, were you scared? Did you feel like jumping out of the car? Did you feel like wrestling the wheel away from dad, finding your way? No. Because dad was at the wheel, dad knew what he was doing. And it was an opportunity to say, you know what, this is like life. There's going to be times you don't know where you're at, why you're there, and you don't know where you're going next. Just like you trusted dad, we got to trust God, because he knows all those things. Mm. He's at the wheel. You trust him. And boy, I tell you what, that was ministering to the kids, but that was just exactly what I needed at that time, because I was in that spot. I had no idea what it was going to look like next.
18: Yeah, that's so good. Yeah. I can imagine that kind of dangerous devotional, which we're talking about, especially 8, 9, 10 year old.

0: But when we have an activity, boy, that becomes a heart thing, and that truth just gets etched
1: in. I don't
0: want
1: to get away for the YouTube watchers again. We see dice and pretzels. What are they about?
0: Well, you know, there's sometimes you can run like, you remember like that minute to win it type games? They have all kinds of crazy games, and you have a minute and see how well you do. Well, you run some minute to win it games with your kids. So one is you can put like solo cups on your hands, and you have to stack dice up. And so you have to see how many dice you can stack up in so many seconds, right?
1: I don't think I'd get very far.
2: Can you show us how that works?
0: Yeah, right. You know what? I think
2: I can do this.
0: I could slide this right over. Yeah. And or another one is you take like a chopstick, right? And you hold it in your mouth, and you put a bunch of these pretzels, you know, circle pretzels or the twisty pretzels, in a bowl, and they've got to try to hook as many as you can, right, in that minute. And, of course, it's lots of fun. We can have fun with these games. But then we can transition to that spiritual truth that we'd probably be better at any of these if we had more practice, right? The first time through, we're terrible at it. And it's the same thing through with many of the spiritual things. You know, prayer, trusting God, shedding anxiety. These are not easy things to do if we never put them into practice. But as we practice them, we're going to get better and better. And that's part of the Christian life, is we don't just try to pull these things out when we need them. We're practicing these all the time.
1: You know, one of the great attributes, I believe, in the human experience is this idea of humor. You know, being able to laugh at oneself.
0: Yeah.
1: It's so critical, because in it is humility. And, you know, when you're doing that, you're, I'm sure, hopefully healthy enough that you're going to laugh at yourself your inability to stack dice, with your inability to scoop up pretzels on a chopstick.
0: Right.
1: And, I mean, that really is the underlying lesson, I think, one of this idea that, you know, you aren't as good as you think you are.
0: That's right.
1: And that's a good thing.
0: I think
1: it's rooted in humility and experience that way. Tim, let's land here with this idea of parents who have left it to the church. You know, they're fairly formal, let's say. And what I mean by that is a little more stoic.
0: Yeah.
1: They're not excitement type parents, you know.
0: Sure.
1: We're not looking for dangerous devotionals.
0: Yeah.
1: But the benefit of this, even for that parent to break out of their kind of cast and take themselves a little less seriously, to do things like this, to have fun with their children, 0 to 18, or probably about 4 to 18. Yeah. It gets a little more complicated for teenagers, but you can still do this. Speak to those parents. Say, turn over a new leaf. Give it a run.
0: Mm-hmm.
1: Help your children to better understand spiritual truths through these kind of experiments.
0: Sure.
1: Make your pitch to the parent that's never done this and has never thought about it.
0: Okay, so you know what? If they're doing, maybe they're doing something on a daily basis, I'd say keep doing it.
1: Yeah.
0: Keep doing exactly what you're doing. But once a week, swap it out. Once a week, do something more active. Because sometimes our kids are tuning us out, their mind drifts, and we're not even aware of it because they're acting pretty good. But you can't check out of some sort of activity that you're having. And so once a week, do it. Because one way or another, we want to use different methods to impact their heart and to help them remember God's truth. So sometimes they can do it where they sit down and they have a very serious lesson, but swap it out sometimes and do some of these fun things. And in the long run, Proverbs talks about, right, you know, cast your bread in the water. You know, it's talking about different ways of doing things. Don't just put all your eggs in one basket. Try some other methods, because one's going to stick.
1: Yeah, and Tim, here's the thing that I've learned. Don't make parenting complicated.
0: Right.
1: Because then you get discouraged and you stop doing the right things. But doing these kinds of things are simple things, fun things.
0: Mm-hmm.
1: They're not anti-biblical.
0: No.
1: I mean, this is like the full flavor of God's treat for us to live this life.
0: Yeah.
1: And we remember these things, and what a joy be able to do this.
0: Right, right. There's worse things than our kids thinking, learning about God is fun. I mean, when Jesus sent Peter to go get the temple tax, go fishing and look in the fish's mouth, come on, he was having some fun with him, wasn't he?
1: It is a little weird.
0: I would think so. You know, he's messing with him a little bit, having fun.
1: I love it.
0: And Peter learned a lesson he never forgot. God can provide in ways we can't imagine.
1: Yeah. Well, again, Tim, these are such practical, good ideas that a parent of children of all ages right there can do these things and have fun. I'm so grateful for your

0: direction to help us, and for the great book, The Very Best Hands-On Kind of Dangerous Family Devotions. I mean, one, the title's fantastic, but thank you for being with us today and helping us in this way.
1: Boy, I'm glad to be here.
0: And let me turn to you, our listener. I hope you know Focus on the Family is here for you. 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And I want to share this with you as well. We recently heard from a listener named Mary who wrote to us and told us this: I grew up in a dysfunctional family and realized I wanted to parent differently. So I started listening to Focus on the Family more than 25 years ago and soaked up everything I could. Today, my two daughters are married and they've blessed me with 7 grandchildren who are following the Lord. I'll be supporting Focus on the Family until I'm in heaven. It doesn't get better than that.
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1: I think of the Christian life in four stages: bad, good, better, best. We're born bad. We're the image of God, for sure. Lots of good and glory coming out of us. But until you are saved, that's kind of bad. We're condemned. I mean, that's not good. You become a believer. You go from bad to good. This is good. You are now a child of God. Okay. The day you die as a believer, you go from good to better. I desire to depart with Christ, which is better by far. That's Paul's own word. Now, here's the thing. I think a lot of Christians view phase three as the final permanent phase. But there's a fourth phase.
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7: 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All right, we've got Dane Ortlund back in the studio of Family Life Today.
3: This is always like an epic day when Dane is
7: Dane,
3: with
7: are
3: us.
7: You as excited to be with us as we are with you?
1: I'm twice as excited as you are.
3: Yeah,
7: what else can you say?
1: I love talking to you too. And actually, no, I said this on the way over here 10 minutes ago. I think it's harder to interview than be interviewed. I think people think, oh, the person being interviewed, you got to think up, you know, answers the questions right on the fly. No, you guys have the harder job. You got to keep the conversation going, and you do a great job. So it is always a joy being with you both.
6: Why do you think Dane's one of our favorites?
7: Part of it is you're so authentic.
6: Yeah.
7: That's the word. I mean, deep, grounded,
6: biblical,
7: but real. And I gotta be honest, your laugh makes me laugh.
6: Me too.
7: I love
6: what
7: your humor.
6: I think and here's what happens when we're thinking, we'll cry because you remind us the beauty of the gospel. But then we're also gonna laugh, so this is gonna be a really fun time. But this topic that we're going to today, we haven't hit with Dane. I don't know if we've hit this with any guests that we've had on.
7: Yeah, I'm not sure. You are it. You are the guy. But hey, before we go there, I made a little call to your dad.
1: Okay.
7: A couple weeks ago when I found out you're coming in and said, hey, if you could say something to Dane, what would you say? And he recorded something.
1: No.
7: So we thought we'd play it for you.
1: Oh,
7: and
1: cool.
7: You can respond.
1: Oh, great.
7: Hit that button, Bruce.
8: The Bible says a wise son makes a glad father, and I'm a very glad father. Let me tell you two things about my dear son, Dane. One, he's the real deal. There is nothing artificial about him. He really loves the Lord, and he really believes the gospel. I've learned a ton from him. Secondly, Dane is downright fun. When I don't see him for a while, just because of geography, I miss him and our great times together. I feel so privileged to be Dane's dad. I wish I could be with you all. Have a blast.
6: He said the same things we said.
7: Real deal.
1: Well, you already started talking about crying, Anna. It was a prophetic word, perhaps. He is the real deal, too. He's the greatest guy I've ever known. Hands down. A verse that I would attach to him and to his dad. Oh, I wish you two could have interviewed his dad at some point and mom. Psalm 34, those who look to him are radiant.
7: Radiant.
1: Yeah. You knew it, Dave.
7: Oh, yeah.
1: Isn't that a great text?
7: Yeah.
1: When you look to God, you get a little brighter.
6: Mm. Your mom and dad both did that.
1: Both of them.
6: Yes.
1: Both of them. You get a little more resplendent, you know, glow, like spiritual. And that's them. So, yeah, I love them with all my heart.
7: I don't know how in the world your voices sound identical.
6: I know. I'm crying already, guys.
7: When I heard him, I'm like, my sons do not sound like me. Crazy how you do.
6: Do any of your other brothers sound like your dad?
1: I've been told I sound a little bit more like him than the other two, but yeah. I can't hear my own voice, so I don't
6: know. Uh-oh.
1: Dave's pulling out the guitar.
7: I sing, people laugh and cry.
1: Wilson's pulling out the guitar.
7: I figured, you know, to give our listeners and our watchers, hope you're watching, a little introduction to where we're going today.
1: Yeah.
7: Here's some songs that talk about this topic.
1: Let's have it.
7: You know this one? Come on, you got to know 1971, John Lennon.
6: He was not.

0: Dave, he's born in what year, Dave?
1: 78.
0: 78.
2: I know you're born in 78, but you know this song.
1: Stairway.
0: Everybody knows this song.
2: I can do the whole Stairway to Heaven song in 1 minute.

0: That's a terrible introduction to this topic.
1: Not terrible at all.
0: But why did you decide to write about heaven?
2: Anything I write, guys, actually is me working my way out of my own state of being underdeveloped in something. Mm. So I came to the conviction that I am not drawing strength from what I am going to be experiencing forever. Mm. In this little 2-second blip of a life on my way there. So I sat down and started doing some reading about it, thinking about it, and thought, I think we need to bring our hearts and minds back to both clarity about what the scripture actually gives us in terms of our future. I think there's a lot of lack of clarity, but way more than that, through that clarity, getting happier because of it, enjoying it, like being a little bit more radiant in light of it. So that was why.
0: Yeah. So this wasn't like I'm doing a sermon series.
1: No,
0: this was
1: no,
0: your own personal.
2: We did a little sermon series more on hell.
0: There you go.
2: Than heaven.
3: But we don't preach on that much in churches these days.
2: No, we don't. And Jesus said a lot about it.
3: Yeah.
2: So we did like 5 weeks on hell and heaven a couple years ago, but that did not really transpose onto this book. This book was, just sitting down and kind of thinking myself clear and bringing readers along with me.
3: Well, the book is called Finally Home, The Christian Hope of Heaven. So I'm excited to talk about this because I don't think we know much about heaven. There aren't all that many books.
2: No.
3: There are a few books that are great, but I don't think there are many. And I don't think we have a really clear view of what heaven is like.
2: Yeah.
3: Did anything surprise you, like as you started studying?
2: Wow. Several things. First of all, the number one misconception to clear up, I think, and we were just talking about this a few minutes ago together offline, is the intermediate state. So if I die today and Jesus returns a year from now, without getting into all the details of millennial views and that kind of thing, we can all agree, if I die today and Jesus returns a year from now, I will spend 1 year without a body, floating about in heaven, and 1 year only. Then he will return to earth and we will all, the scripture teaches, be raised and be on this planet forever. That's our afterlife. That's our permanent situation. To get to your
3: And you're not talking about purgatory.
2: No. No, the Bible.
0: Way to go, Anne. Way to bring that one up.
3: No, I was just thinking. Some people are listening like, oh, there's an in-between, you know?
2: Okay,
3: like,
2: hang on a minute. Let's do that for just a minute. Purgatory. What is purgatory? The Catholic teaching that you need to spend some time getting finally cleansed before you get into heaven.
0: Yeah.
2: Okay, actually, Paul opens a letter like Ephesians and he says, to the saints. What does he mean by saint? In Roman Catholic teaching, a saint is like the top 1% most virtuous people.
0: Yeah.
2: I think they had to perform 2 miracles that are verified and so on. No, if you're a Christian, you're a saint. What's a saint? It's a clean one. We have been rinsed clean. We've been given a gospel bath. If you're united to Christ, you are as clean as he is objectively. Subjectively, we've got a lot of messiness. But in terms of in God's sight, objectively. So I don't need purgatory. I'm already a saint. That's my name. That's what we are. Saint Anne, Saint Dave, Saint Dane.
0: Hey, I want you to start calling me that. That would work. Welcome
3: and
0: home,
3: that
0: Saint
3: takes
0: Dave.
3: Away fear.
2: It
3: like
2: does.
3: The fear, like all of that.
2: It
3: like
2: does.
3: We are
2: it
3: saints.
2: Does.
0: I mean, what you just taught is deep truth that a lot of even church-going Christian people do not understand.
2: I agree.
0: You are a sanctified, set-apart saint.
2: You have been...
0: Not a Catholic saint that's revered. No. You are in Christ. You are a saint.
2: Dave, the worst behaving Christian is as much a saint as the best behaving Christian, objectively. They both are saints. They both have sainthood. Oh, our saintliness goes up and down.
0: Yeah.
3: Oh, that's a good way to say it.
2: But our sainthood is fixed.
0: Mm.
2: And that is deeply comforting.
0: Oh, yeah.
2: So in heaven, we are going to experience subjectively the cleanness that actually we already have at the level of identity and name and objectively.
0: Yeah.
2: You asked Anne a minute ago what surprised you. Here's one thing that surprised me. Tell me what you guys think about this. The beatific vision. All right, hang with me here.
0: The be what?
2: Be-
0: Beatific?
2: Beatific means being happy. It means happifying. It means you're given joy. Beatific vision. When you see God, you get really, really happy. Mm-hmm. That's actually what heaven is. Oh, reunion with loved ones. That's a great part of it too, but that's secondary and derivative.
3: Which is crazy that that's secondary and derivative.
2: Right, because that's going to be such an exquisite joy. But what makes heaven heaven is seeing God, seeing Christ. What do you call heaven without Jesus? Hell. Mm. Seeing him. The theologians say this. Heaven goes on forever. And what it is, because God is infinite, seeing more and more of him all the time without that ever ending, never hitting bottom on seeing him and getting happier as a result. Mm. That's what Jonathan Edwards and Gregory of Nyssa and Thomas Aquinas and Augustine describe heaven as being. And that's biblically defensible because of some texts in Revelation 21 and 22. That's an amazing thought.
0: Mm. Reading your book, I told Ann, I said, I am so excited to go to heaven right now. I mean, not that I want to die today, but it really inspired me. And when that, when you live with that a revelation and inspiration, it impacts who you are as a husband, as a dad, as a mom, as a wife, right? It impacts everything.
2: Absolutely. I mean, what would it look like to go through a Wednesday with our kids? Mm. What is changing a diaper in the middle of the night? How is that affected by the doctrine of heaven? Well, not that we're always consciously thinking about where we're going to be forever, but if my joy is invincibly settled elsewhere because of what I am going to experience forever, I'm untouchable by the mundane things of life, by the hardships of life. I'm going through my life and I am saying to my kids, and I am drawing strength myself from the fact that this short little thing, I'm just going to give myself in love to these kids, to my family, and then it's just going to be here and gone. I'm going to be at rest, calmed, at peace, happy forever. It affects the way we conduct ourselves, the way we feel, the way we are going through a normal day.
0: Yeah, that's
3: good. It's interesting too, as we talk to our kids and even our grandkids, we can talk about the joy and not the fear that we have of dying. Like, I think one of the number one fears a person has is death.
2: Yeah. Oh, for sure.
3: And I can remember, I don't know if you know this, Dane, I had a heart stent put in last May.
2: I did not know that, Ann.
3: I had the heart stent. We flew to be on Focus on the Family like 3 days later because I had a new book coming out.
0: And before everybody judges me for taking my wife to Colorado 3 days after, the doctor said it was okay. Okay. I asked him several times.
3: I was on the table and I asked him if we could go, and he goes, yeah, he'll be fine.
0: Yeah, he'll be fine.
3: But altitude change, dehydrated, all kinds of things.
0: We end up in the ER at 2 in the morning.
3: All night, almost all night. Oh, and so we had 3 hours of sleep.
2: Oh.
3: But we come home from the hospital. And I remember, like, I still wasn't feeling quite right. The stent was 3 days old. And you have all these fears, like, what if it didn't work? What's going on with my heart?
2: Yeah.
3: And I remember Dave just prayed over me, which was incredible. But then I remember thinking, well, if I die and these are my last moments, it will be glorious because I'll just wake up with Jesus.
2: Yes.
3: And there's no fear.
2: Yes.
3: And if I live, well, that means there's more for me to do.
2: Yes.
3: Because as long as we have breath in our lungs, God has things for us on the planet to do. And just that peace of knowing, it's like Paul, to live is Christ, to die is gain. And so both of those things, I was like, to not have the fear of death, that's a big deal. And to then know, like what your book talks about, what it's going to be like, unbelievable. You get excited.
0: And by the way, Dane, I mean, that we're in the hotel room, just came home from the hospital, or ER basically, for several hours. And I know she's asleep because she starts twitching, you know? You know, I'm holding her and she fell asleep. Yeah. And I mean, I didn't know she was thinking, well, if I die, I'll be in heaven. I was like, she might die.
2: Wow.
0: I was awake the whole night. Because
2: wow.
0: I was, you know, it's not the fear of where she's going, it's fear of losing her. So talk about both of those realities, because you've got both sides of that. One side is we get to be with Jesus. The other side is the people we leave really struggle.
2: You're right. It's a both and you just articulated it so poignantly and wonderfully and autobiographically. And it's just what Paul says in Philippians chapter 1, where he says, you know, I would like to go to heaven, paraphrase. I desire to depart and be with Christ, which is, he says, better by far.
3: Mm.
2: But I know the Lord has work for me here to do still. And what a relief to know, actually, oh, guys, It's a win-win. You just said it, Anne.
3: Yeah.
2: This is a win-win.
0: Yeah.
2: Nothing is at stake. And we can tell our kids this. Nothing's at stake here either. I get door number one, release and rest. Not a trapdoor into hell, an escalator up to perfect happiness. Door number one. Door number two, I stay here. And God has a little bit more work for me to do in my work and family and loving my spouse and kids and training them to get ready for heaven. That's a win-win.
0: Every single day, families around the world are facing real struggles. And Family Life is here with gospel-centered help and hope. And when you become a Family Life partner, your monthly support fuels this work.
3: Together, we're helping families really grow stronger in Christ. So join us.
0: Yeah, just go to familylifetoday.com and tap the donate button at the top of the page. Now, let me ask you, you said a little earlier, the intermediate state.
2: Oh, boy.
0: You know, you're floating until Jesus. Yeah, that's a theological position different people have. Yeah. When you said that, I was thinking of Denny Ellens, one of our good friends in Holland, Michigan. Just died, a heart attack on coming down a mountain in Arizona. So 3 or 4 weeks ago, he dies.
2: Denny. He's there.
0: Yeah.
2: You know, Christ said to the thief on the cross, today you will be with me in paradise. Philippians 1, a desire to depart and be with Christ, which is far better. 2 Corinthians 5 gets at the same idea. Those are the three passages that teach us that, well, I think of it like this. I think of the Christian life in four stages. Bad, good, better, best. Real simple. We're born bad. We're the image of God, for sure. Lots of good and glory coming out of us. But until you are saved, that's kind of bad. We're condemned. I mean, that's not good. You become a believer. You go from bad to good. This is good. You are now a child of God. You are justified. You're rinsed clean, as we just said earlier, and all the other blessings of salvation. That's good. Okay. The day you die as a believer, you go from good to better. I desire to depart with Christ, which is better by far. That's Paul's own word. The intermediate state, floating about in heaven, no body, but no sin. Now, here's the thing. I think a lot of Christians view phase three as the final permanent phase, kind of just tacitly. I did for most of my life.
0: Yeah.
2: But there's a fourth phase. Greek thinking, ancient Greek thinking, Plato and others would teach that actually that is the better thing, to just leave this body behind. But Hebrew and Christian teaching is the body is good. The body is a good thing. It's fallen, but it's good. God didn't give us bodies in Genesis 3 when we fell. It wasn't like Genesis 1 and 2, their spirits, oh, now you sinned, I'm going to give you a body. They had bodies, the bodies got corrupted. Okay, phase 4 is best. No sin, but getting your body back. And guys, here's the amazing thing. 1 Corinthians 15 is very clear. The kind of body that Jesus had when he was raised is the exact, he's the first model off the assembly line of what every Christian is going to get. Now, I think we tend to think Jesus is God. And so he had like the varsity version body. We get a JV version. No, as the God man, the body he got, 1 Corinthians 15 is very clear. We get the kind of body he had, which is what? He could appear in locked rooms. Mary had trouble recognizing him on the one hand. On the other hand, John 21, the risen Jesus is broiling fish and eating bread for, and he says that wonderful sentence to the disciples when they're in the boat, come and have breakfast. He's eating fish. He tells Thomas, hey, stick your hand in my side. Fully physical, but he can appear in locked rooms. What's going on? Here's how to understand it. The laws of nature are no longer the master of someone who's been given a resurrection body, but the servant. But fully physical. That's the body we're going to have on this planet Earth. We will be bright and strong. Thomas Aquinas says we're going to be bright and very fast and very at like.
0: Finally.
2: Yeah. So that's best. The best thing is back on this planet with actual bodies that eat and run and play and laugh.
3: That's crazy, too. Yeah. Even to think of Jesus, to think of us like walking through a door.
2: Yeah.
3: You know, just you don't even walk through, you don't open the door, you just walk through the door. Like what? Which makes you think, like, how will we travel? Will we just, you know, there's so many questions.
2: Yes.
0: But well, exciting. I mean, that blows away some myths, though, a lot of people. And I grew up in a traditional church with my mom. And I think I heard heaven is floating around in clouds, playing harps, singing hymns forever.
2: Sounds boring, actually.
0: Yeah.
3: Very boring.
0: And as
3: I wanted
0: a kid,
3: to talk about
0: I was
3: that
0: like,
3: too.
0: Yeah, that is really, that's our eternity? Where does that come from? I mean, I literally heard that.
3: Well, you said, like, let's define the better, because you said bad, good, better, best.
2: Yes.
3: So what is the better? You said we're floating around, which sounds, what's that?
2: Better is the intermediate state. It's
3: right.
2: Where we're with Christ. We do not have a body, but we can never undress from our soul. Our soul is who we
3: so
2: are.
3: So it's our soul is with God.
2: Yes, that's right. That's what better is.
0: And will we feel the time? Like, if I die today and Jesus doesn't come back for 10 years, well, I know it's 10 years, or it'll be pretty quick.
2: The answer to that question, Dave, is we don't know. Mm. So we go as far as the scripture is explicit or gives, or with our sanctified speculation, it gives us trajectories to understand. But we also need to say there's mystery here too, and we can't parse it out exactly. So I don't know the answer to that.
0: Mm-hmm.
2: We'll find out.
0: Yeah.
3: But with our soul, we will still have emotion and joy.
2: I believe so.
3: I do too.
2: Oh, yeah.
0: Well, get to best, though. So best is here?
2: On this planet. In better, in the intermediate state, you'll be with Christ, but you can't hug him.
3: Well, that's depressing.
2: Right. It will be better than being here. Here we are in Christ, but not with him in the way that we will be with him in the intermediate state. But in best, when we all have bodies, then just like he would sweep up little kids into his arms in the Gospels, then you can hug him.
3: Mm.
2: Then you can hug him. And here's one way that I think of it. Just as in Revelation, the end of Revelation, it says, it doesn't say there is no sun, S-U-N, in the new earth, the final best. It says there is no need of a sun. Why is there no need of a sun? I believe there will be a sun because God created the sun and the moon, Genesis 1 and 2, before the fall.
3: Oh,
2: the created order will be there. Animals. Genesis 1 and 2 recovered in an escalated and unfallible way. That's the best. That's the new earth. And there's no need of a sun. The reason is we're there with the S-O-N.
3: Mm-hmm.
2: So the way I like to put it is sunlight has become the new sunlight. S-O-N light has become the new S-U-N light. So if you think, oh, we're finally going to be with Christ, good, and we'll all have bodies, but there's going to be like lines of millions of people to talk to him and to actually hug him. Hang on a minute. When you go to the beach, are there lines to enjoy the S-U-N?
0: Hmm.
2: No, you are just basking in it. You're just enjoying it. That is just everywhere. Just look up. Just receive it. That must be analogous to what it's going to be like with Christ. He has a body. He has a body right now. He was incarnated. He took on flesh and he never put it off. We will always have it, including in the new earth. But in some way, we will all be enjoying him. What a candle is to the S-U-N. The S-U-N is to Jesus Christ in the new earth.
3: Why do you think we love Dane so much?
0: He is so biblically sound. He's so full of joy. There's an enthusiasm and joy that exudes out of him. And part of me thinks it's because of what we're talking about today. Heaven.
3: I do too. Did you see him almost coming out of his seat at times? Like, I can't wait to talk about this. And I feel like when we talk to Dane, there are always little nuggets that he shares biblically that I've never even thought about before.
0: Yeah.
3: So it's going to be fun to be with him again tomorrow.
0: Yeah, he'll be with us tomorrow. But if you'd like, go right now to get his book. It's called Finally Home, The Christian Hope of Heaven. And you can get it at familylifetoday.com. Just click on the link in the show notes and join us back tomorrow. We're going to have Dane back talking about heaven.
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7: 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USA Radio News. I'm Ron Warner. Steve Forbes is calling for continued pressure on Iran, saying the Strait of Hormuz must remain open to international shipping as regional fighting continues. Senator John Fetterman dismissed Mayor Zoran Mamdani's comments about arresting Israeli Prime Minister Benjamin Netanyahu, saying the United States is not part of the International Criminal Court. A candy maker in Connecticut gives us today's National Day.
8: In 1908, candy maker George Smith created the lollipop. He came out of poking candy in a vat with a stick, which he then gave to his kids as a treat. And he named it after his favorite racehorse, Lollipop. And Americans eat them up, literally, spending nearly $8 billion per year on them. Cherry by far the number one flavor. And a poll from Study Fine says adults eat more lollipops than kids. I'm Bree Tennis.
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9: The KCIS Seattle area forecast today, partly sunny with a little patchy smoke this afternoon. Highs in the upper 70s to mid 80s.
10: We had the scariest, windiest day ever recently. My friend had a massive trampoline picked up, flipped, and landed two houses down. But he sent me another picture from that same day of his flimsy little yard sign promoting Easter services at his church, standing strong through the storm. It's Ryan from United Faith Mortgage, and recently we've worked with hundreds of radio listeners who are that little sign. With the rising costs of everything have been stormy times, causing tough credit card debt and bad monthly interest, making it hard to hold on. But we've also seen hundreds of listeners find instant relief with a cash out refinance, cashing out some of that newfound equity their homes have grown the last 5 years to pay off that debt and even set some aside for peace of mind. If a cash-out refinance would help your situation, we are a direct lender, one of the largest faith-based mortgage companies in the U.S., and we're committed to KCIS at United Faith Mortgage.
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12: We're not talking about UFOs, we're talking about UIPs. Those unidentified inner promptings, those hunches, uneasy moments that say, don't go there, or there's danger lurking, or there's harm.
13: Life has a way of bringing us to the edge. Seasons of impossible decisions, crushing disappointment, or dangers we can't see coming. In these moments, how does God break through? Well, not always in the way we'd expect. Today on Insight for Living, Chuck Swindoll shows us how God has guided his people through some of their darkest hours. Not with thunder, not with spectacle, but with something far more intimate. If you've ever wondered whether God hears your cries of desperation, today's message will provide ample assurance that he truly does.
12: Lord, when we look at the options around us, we realize that they are few. As we seek to find a place of peace, a reason for life and the events of life, remind us again, our Father, that there is a place to flee. There is a refuge, and there is a hope, and it is found in you. And you have never changed. You are the same yesterday, today, and forever. We pause to thank you for the warmth of your love that is constant, for your plan that unfolds in all of its mystery, for your word that lives and abides forever, even though the grass withers and the flower fades, the word of our God shall live forever. We stand on it, we trust in it, and we seek to know truth from it to stabilize us in this decadent era in which we live. Be honored, our Father, at this place of worship today, in the working of this church, in the life of the people of this church. Not simply here, Lord, but as we move our lives from this building into the dailiness of life, go before us and work through us and work within us. give others a reason to go on through our witness, free our lips and our lives to speak openly of you in this time in which so many are searching, longing to find a reason to continue. We pause in this quiet moment to thank you for taking care of us, for watching over those who fight for the cause of right and freedom. We pray that you would protect them and bring them safely back. In our nation's transitional time, watch over us. Guide clearly, Lord, through wise counsel for those in high places. May your truth speak through their lips into minds and hearts that will lead and make decisions. Now, our Father, we give you our gifts, and we give them gratefully and hilariously, and we give them generously as we invest in that which is eternal for the glory of Christ, in whose name we worship and we pray. And everyone said, amen.
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12: Something occurs in the unseen realm down deep in our spirit that changes us. And we feel this is right. And we go there. Or we are assured this is wrong and we don't. Amazingly, we look back on those times and feel so grateful that at the time of decision, that right decision was made. Why is it we don't realize that was the Spirit's working in an inner prompting? In a realization of revelation or illumination as we see truth like we've not seen it before, and the mystery leaves and clarity replaces it. The first thing I described we could call intuition. We just felt like we should do that or we should not do that. This which I've just described we call insight. We get an insight into some truth that we had been wrestling with over a period of time. Can't tell you the times both of those experiences have happened to me. I want to talk about this today, and in doing so, I have to tell you I have never heard it addressed publicly. I've never heard anyone talk about UIPs, those unidentified inner promptings. Now, why is it we never give the Spirit of God credit for such things? When Adam was originally created, he was created to have that sense of community and connection and communication with the one who made him. That broke down, wasn't destroyed, it was damaged. I realize as I address this, I'm in a realm that's, first of all, outside my expertise. For some of you, you would think it's in the realm of the paranormal. It could be called that. It certainly is in the extrasensory realm, but you cannot deny it. Occasionally, we have a premonition. Sometimes the premonition is wrong. Other occasions, we were right. We have an uneasy feeling about going into partnership with an individual in business, let's say. It's an inner prompting that comes from this fearful and wonderful system of guidance. Romans 8:16 says that God's Spirit testifies to my spirit, our spirit, that we are the children of God. Somehow, there is a connection in that inner prompting that assures me I belong to the Lord. Now, some of you still have a little bewildered look. I understand. This is not an easy thing to talk about. But I think it's an important thing to address. I believe that as a result of not linking these promptings to the work of the Spirit, we devalue his presence at work within us. We have God the Father who has planned our salvation. We have God the Son who has implemented our salvation by dying in our place on a cross, giving his blood to cleanse us from sin. And then we're left with the Holy Spirit for what? To link up with the Godhead, to live our lives before our God in an intimate manner. It's the image of God in me, in you, that makes that happen. Now, I know there's a risk. I'm going to make a disclaimer here so that no one goes off on the tangent in this area and lives by hunches or intuition or whatever. I realize when I open the door to this that some of you are given to this kind of thing more than others. Others of you are so skeptical you're going to walk out before I'm through. But there are some of you who are saying, finally, somebody agrees with me. All of the hunches I have are from God. Stop. I'm not saying that. I'm saying there are times the only way he can communicate to us, whether it is through conviction or assurance or direction or reassurance or encouragement, is through the unidentified inner promptings. That's all I'm saying. And I'm asking us to stop calling them intuition and coincidence and hunches and feelings, and to identify them as the work of the Spirit. Let me show you a couple of three examples. Go from Psalm 139 back to 1 Kings 19. 1 Kings 19. The key person in 1 Kings 19 is a courageous, valiant prophet, Hebrew prophet named Elijah. A little background. He has stood toe-to-toe against the king named Ahab, Ahab's wife, Jezebel. He has dared Ahab to stand against the living God. Ahab, with the influence of Jezebel, has done that. It came to a final climax on Mount Carmel, where there was a battle. An altar was built, and Elijah said to the people, the false prophets of Baal, you call on your God, and if he comes down and consumes the altar, we'll say that he is God. If he doesn't and mine does, then mine is God. It was some of those standoffs. And as you would expect, they were wrong. Elijah was right. And all 450 prophets of Baal are wiped off the scene. And this incenses Jezebel. That's what we read about in verse 1 of chapter 19. Now, Ahab told Jezebel all that Elijah had done and how he had killed the prophets with the sword. Then Jezebel sent a messenger to Elijah saying, so may the gods do to me and even more if I do not make your life as the life of one of them by tomorrow about this time. Only the Bible could say it like that. We would say your history. Curtains. I'm wiping you off the earth in 24 hours. You'll be in the past tense. Believe me, Elijah understood what she was saying in her threat. And in a moment of weakness, perhaps exhausted from the standoff at Carmel, perhaps weary himself from the drought that has swept across the land, and it is wearisome to fight against false prophets and demonic forces, Elijah caves in and he runs for his life. Verse 3 tells us why he did it. He was afraid, rose and ran for his life, came to Beersheba, which belongs to Judah, left his servant there. He goes another day's journey into the wilderness and came and sat down under a juniper tree. Watch closely. And he requested for himself that he might die. I can't speak for any of you, but I have the feeling that some of you know what that feeling is like. You have been so low, you thought death is better than living. The thought of suicide never entered Elijah's mind, being a prophet of God, but he certainly is asking for God's aid. You gave me life, now I ask that you take it. It isn't worth it. Every leader knows such discouragement. He says, it is enough now, O Lord, take my life, for I am not better than my fathers. He lay down and slept under a juniper tree. An angel touched him and said, arise and eat. He looked, and behold, there was at his head a bread cake baked on hot stones and a jar of water. And that's a nice catering service. When you're at the end of your rope, he looks over and he's got a warm meal prepared for him. So he ate and drank and lay down again. But that didn't break his depression. A similar event happens in verse 7. He arose and ate and drank and went in the strength of that food 40 days and 40 nights. Verse 9, then he came there to a cave and lodged there. So he's no longer under a tree, he's in a cave. Behold, the word of the Lord came to him and said, what are you doing here, Elijah? Why are you here? He said, I've been very zealous for the Lord, the God of hosts, for the sons of Israel have forsaken your covenant, torn down your altars, and killed your prophets with the sword. I alone am left. They seek my life to take it away. Now watch closely. You're going to see one of those inner promptings. He said, go forth and stand on the mountain before the Lord, and behold, the Lord was passing by. And a great and strong wind was rending the mountains and breaking in pieces the rocks before the Lord. But the Lord was not in the wind. And after the wind, an earthquake, but the Lord was not in the earthquake. And after the earthquake, a fire, but the Lord was not in the fire. And after the fire, a sound of a gentle blowing. Let's pause there, because that's gotten a little press in over the years, and you may have heard of the still small voice. The 1611 King James Version renders this a still small voice he heard. In the New King James Version, it reads a delicate whispering voice. The NIV renders this a gentle whisper. A little whispering. Moffat's translation handles it, the breath of a light whisper. There's a reliable old commentary named Kyle and Delitzsch. Dr. C.F. Kyle writes this. It was not in the tempest that Jehovah was. And after the tempest and earthquake, it was not in the earthquake that Jehovah was. And after the earthquake, fire. It was not in the fire Jehovah was. And after the fire, a still, gentle rustling. You know what I call it? A UIP. An unidentified inner prompting. God got through to his capacity, to his spirit. And he touched him as nothing in the sensory perception would have grasped. Earthquake, wind, fire, none of that moved him. But there was this gentle rustling. Kyle adds, it was in a soft, gentle rustling that God revealed himself to Elijah. The result is that Elijah wraps his mantle around him and walks toward God rather than from him, comes to the mouth of the cave, and is led ultimately to meet up with Elisha, and they together as partners make their way right on until Elijah is taken off the earth. With his mantle wrapped around him, he began to pursue further and further God's plan for his life. It broke what had paralyzed him. But the point I want to make is the turning point was this unidentified inner prompting. Gentle. Quiet. If there's anything that troubles me about our culture and our times, it is the noise of it all. And the pace of it all. Because I think it works against the voice of God quietly speaking to reach us. There's an old hymn, we don't even have it in our hymnal, that says, speak, Lord, in the stillness while I wait on thee. Hush my heart to listen in expectancy. I warn you about being so busy you will miss his voice. Orrin Crane wrote it in these words: slow me down, Lord. Ease the pounding of my heart by the quieting of my mind. Steady my hurried pace with a vision of the eternal reach of time. Give me amid the confusion of the day the calmness of the everlasting hills. Break the tensions of my nerves and muscles with the soothing music of the singing streams that live in my memory. Teach me the art of taking minute vacations, of slowing down to look at a flower, to chat with a friend, to pat a dog, to smile at a child, to read a few lines from a good book. Slow me down, Lord, and inspire me to send my roots deep into the soil of life's enduring values. Let me look upward to the towering oak and know that it grew great and strong because it grew slowly and well. Take time. Take time to listen. God's voice may be in the earthquake or the fire. There are messages there. You'll hear his voice in those quiet moments when it comes like a gentle rustling, a soft whispering, a reassuring word that life is worth living, it's worth going on. His inner promptings will come in the deep well of our spirit, where he simply says, yes, go there, or wait, or no, stay away from that. I'll not take your time, but I could, to tell you of moments in my life when I've thought it just isn't worth it in light of all the stuff I feel stacking on top. And then in a quiet moment, it's remarkable how that all gets turned around and figured out. And I realize now it was the work of the Spirit bringing reassurance. Turn from 1 Kings 19 to Acts chapter 20. Here's another setting, another person, not a Hebrew prophet, but a Jewish apostle who's now born again. And his life has been changed. His name is Paul. He's meeting with a group of elders from Ephesus, and he's saying his final goodbye. And he's on his way to Jerusalem, but what he tells them troubles them. It's come from an inner prompting from the Spirit of God. One of those unidentified inner promptings. Acts 20, verse 22. Paul says, and now behold, bound in spirit, I am on my way to Jerusalem, not knowing what will happen to me there. Look closely at the next verse. Except that the Holy Spirit solemnly testifies to me in every city, saying that bonds and afflictions await me. I find that intriguing. What was that? It was a UIP. I've been with the Lord and I've met with him and I've sought his guidance, and he's told me, you're to go to Jerusalem, Paul. But there's also been that inner sense, that spoken voice of the Spirit saying, but beware, there's trouble ahead. And sure enough, there was. It was there he was arrested more than once. It was from there he was sent to Rome, where ultimately he was imprisoned, had an audience before Nero, and finally beheaded. But all the troubles started in Jerusalem. The Spirit told him what happened, saying, testifying to me in every city,

0: could stand against the established church and the popular majority opinion of the time and stand alone, knowing that in standing alone, they would face, if you will, the same kind of persecution that their forefathers faced when they stood before the prelates of the kingdom. The Spirit of God gave them not only an awareness of danger, but also the confidence that they could bear up under it. That explains how some of the reformers could be burned at the stake, and while being burned, offer up their prayer to God that God would forgive those who were taking their lives. It had come from this inner prompting of the Spirit saying, it is going to be dreadful for you, but I will give you the strength to endure. And the glorious reality is that God is not through giving that kind of strength in hard times. I've experienced them in my life, right here. At times, not knowing how I could go on. Most of you knew nothing of it. My wife knew all about it. My family knew most of it. But during those times, I had to rely on the presence and the assurance of the Spirit of God to stay at it. What I'm saying to you today is that sometimes these inner promptings are not relieving in the sense that they are taking away the pressure. They are just announcing to you ahead of time, by doing this, you know that trouble is ahead. But I will give you the courage and the conviction to stand fast. I don't know what the future holds for some of you, but you may have such a prompting in your experience and in your life. And if you do, my challenge to you today is to obey the guidance of the Spirit. Don't run from the trouble. Don't hold back, because if it is His will, He will give you the strength to endure.
1: 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I'm Bill Meyer. 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
1: Have you ever been to a job interview where the person asks you, what are your weaknesses? Now, some may avoid giving a direct answer or flip the question to brag a little bit by saying, well, yes, I do have a weakness. I work too hard and I care too much. But what I want you to note is that your weaknesses are important. You need to know what they are, because what we're going to learn today is that they can work for your advantage.
0: The Apostle Paul's final coaching tip for Timothy cuts against everything our culture tells us about self-improvement. We live in a world obsessed with projecting strength. But Paul says the path forward runs straight through honest self-awareness and embracing our weaknesses. I'm Dave Drury, and today on Living on the Edge, Chip Ingram continues a series called You Can Make Disciples, Personal Coaching from the Apostle Paul, with a pivotal lesson about how to turn our weaknesses into advantages. If you have your Bible, please open it now to 1 Timothy chapter 6. Now here's Chip with a message titled, Step Away.
1: Last coaching tip, life coaching from the Apostle Paul. You ready? Tip number 6, know your opponent well and your own weaknesses better. Know your opponent well, the world system, the enemy, and your own weaknesses better. Now, I can't end this time without telling one more basketball story. I mean, when I went away to play in college, I was 135 pounds and 6 foot tall. And I was always undersized. And so I always observed and I learned from coaches. And, you know, I'd watch games on TV and who were my heroes and what did they do and why and how does John Stockton come off of a pick and how does he do a pocket pass? And I was study because everyone was bigger, everyone was stronger, and everyone could jump higher. Other than that, I was in good shape. And so I remember starting to learn this in high school, and we were playing. Not many high school games I can remember, but this kid lit us up. And I mean, he just lit us up, bang, bang, bang, bang. And, you know, I'd come out of the game, and I was sitting there, and I was figuring out, what do we got to do? And what I found out, I started to watch him, and I watched every time he did a heel toe, 1-2, every time before he shot. I watched it. I mean, the kid, you know, this is in the old days. It wasn't a three-pointer. This guy's got like 18 points, and we're like not even into the second half at all. And so, you know, okay, Chip, get back in there. I did like the coach says, I'm just watching his belly button. And the moment I saw heel, man, I just got up into his grill like that. And it was amazing what happened. And many years later, we were playing when I went to seminary, and we played against another guy who was, man, he was, in this tournament, he's going to light everybody up. And I just found that, you know what? He knew his opponent well. But I want to encourage you to know your weaknesses better. If you know your own weaknesses well, you structure your life in ways where your weaknesses don't hurt you, but instead you can use your weaknesses to your own advantage. Where the Apostle Paul is going to take his son Timothy is, there is a couple things that'll take you down, dude. And I want to warn you, you need to know your enemy well. But if you read this text very carefully, he's going to say, Timothy, you need to know your own weaknesses better. And then you have to structure and protect your life so that those weaknesses don't come into play. Does that make sense? Okay, then let's roll. We're in chapter 6. The Apostle Paul doing some life coaching, and he says, all those under the yoke of slavery are to regard their own masters as worthy of honor. See if you can start getting a theme. So that the name of God and our doctrine will not be spoken against. Those who have believers as their masters must not disrespect them because they're brothers or sisters, but must serve them all the more because those who partake of the benefit are believers and beloved. Teach and preach these principles. And then he's going to make a hard turn. Notice what he says. If anyone advocates a different doctrine and doesn't agree with sound words, those of our Lord Jesus Christ, and with the doctrine conforming to, circle this word, godliness. That's the goal of everything. I want you to live out your life so that you reflect Christ. He is conceited and understands nothing. But he has a sick craving for controversial questions and disputes about words from which come envy and strife and abusive language and evil suspicions and constant friction between people of depraved minds who suppose that godliness is a means of gain. And so basically what he goes through and says, some of the evidences of false teaching, it produces arguments and envy and friction. And has anyone seen any of that in the church in the last couple of years or so? Did you notice the root cause? Men of depraved minds. It's thinking. And over time, pretty soon, people's theology and their values, and then you do understand that you are now wired in a world where the enemy, whatever you believe, we now have. They have algorithms that will keep feeding you the same stuff so that you'll get cemented in your views, even the ones that aren't true and that are baseless and have no fact, and polarize you against other people. Because if you want to raise money, or if you want to get likes, or if you want to get following, what you have to do is have a big evil opponent that everything they do is wrong. And the more you scream, scream, scream, they're terrible, and we need you to... It raises money and it gets ratings. The only person who knows the truth is God. But our responsibility is we got to be really discerning. He says this is how false teaching occurs. But all you know is the evidence of false teaching in relationships, he says, envy, strife, abusive language. You see any of that online lately? And then he says that one of the other evidences of false teaching is not just the production of controversy and questions and disputes, but it actually develops into people who think that godliness, becoming more and more like Christ and following Jesus, is a means of financial gain. Have you seen any of that lately? Yes. This isn't new. I always love the one where the guy says, "Send me all your bills. Just send me all your bills. We'll put them in the center and we'll burn them and God will take them away." Can you understand why Christianity is hard for a lot of people to swallow right now?
2: Yes.
1: But there has been a huge movement here and around the world that started all the way back that says that if you want to get rich, here's the spiritual keys. Now be careful, because if you're more on the conservative side, it's easy to throw the baby out with the bathwater. Because the scripture's really clear that when you're generous for the right reason, generous with your time, generous with your money, generous with your resources, generous with your friendship, God does bless. And he often blesses financially. But the moment that becomes your motive, man, you are on the wrong track, going in a very bad direction. And so he gives a little correction here. He says, but godliness actually is a means of great gain when accomplished by contentment. That's being at peace with what you have. Doesn't mean that you're lazy. Doesn't mean that there's not direction, ambition, goals, or strategy. But godliness, walking closely with Jesus, and being at peace, content. For we have brought nothing into the world, so we can take nothing out of it either. If we have food and covering with these, we shall be content. Can you imagine what would happen if we actually believed the last line? I got a roof. I have clothes. I have food. With that, now, is it wrong to want a nicer roof? A little bit nicer clothes? And a little bit more food? No, I don't think so. But can you say thank you?
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1: I've been spending a lot of time with pastors through all of this, and one young man called me and said, "Could we talk?" And he had come to Christ through a Bible study I led about 10 years ago, and pretty difficult background, and went away to school, became a pastor, and got married, and just, you know, things on the right track. And basically, the conversation went like this. It's really hard to be a pastor. And I don't think if I remain a pastor, I'll ever be able to own my own home. So I'm thinking about maybe starting a little charter business for fishing, because I really like to fish. And then I could still tell people about Jesus. So what do you think? I said, well, I would remind you at least that of the 8 billion people in the world, you are in the 0.1% of knowledge of the Bible because of your training for 4 years. That's a stewardship that no one else has. So if God's calling you out of being a pastor into fishing because you're more passionate, I would just say make sure it's a real clear call. And I know him really well. And so working on my gentleness, because my insides were not gentle at all. My insides were like, who said it was going to be easy? I got some promises for you. Anyone who desires to live a godly life in Christ Jesus will be persecuted. And then I just said, when you sense God's calling, and by the way, it's real tough to be a pastor. So I really listen compassionately right now with all the junk going on. But I said, do you think that owning a home is like, do you think God promised us or you deserve to necessarily own a home? Well, I mean, everyone else is. I said, I know. Do you understand? Are you getting it? It's subtle. It's so subtle. Is Jesus, yes, I want to follow you no matter what, but unconsciously I have this condition and this condition. Where I went to school, I really love it. It was a really great school. And I remember talking to the admissions guy, and I mean, I don't want to exaggerate, so I'll aim really low, but it's like a third of all the people that graduate from where I went to school live within, like, you know, 50 or 100 miles because they didn't want to move out of the area. Really? You spend 4 or 5 years going to school, learning the Bible, and then someone asks you, oh, I don't want to go there because it's cold, because it's hard, because people aren't as open, because my mother-in-law doesn't want me to go there because she doesn't want her daughter to, you know, live more than, you know, 2 hours away. And if you wonder why so many Christians are missing the fullness of God and experiencing the power of God, verse 9, but those who want to get rich, and put a box around want to in your Bible. There's nothing wrong with being rich. Those who want to get rich fall into temptations and a trap, underlying trap, and many foolish and harmful desires which plunge people into ruin and destruction. I mean, just underline trap, harmful desires, plunge, ruin, destruction. I did a study on this earlier, and I mean, one of these words is the word for a fishing lure. And the other word is a word for a trap for an animal. And it's, both of them are built around what? Deception. That fish thinks that's a real minnow. That animal thinks that food is free. And notice he says those who want to get rich. In other words, it starts then with harmful desires. I've got to have this. I'm not content. And then he gives the reason, for the love of money, and then circle, is a root. It's not the root. Is a root of all kinds or sorts of evil. And some, by underlying longing for it, have, are you ready? Wandered away from the faith and pierced themselves with many griefs. And then he says, Timothy, here's the recommendation. Contrast, but flee these things, you man of God. Pursue righteousness, godliness, faith, love, perseverance, and gentleness. Fight the good fight of faith. Take hold of the eternal life to which you were called and for which you were made the good confession in the presence of many witnesses. I direct you, Last time it was, I command you. Now I direct you in the presence of God, who gives life to all things, and of Jesus Christ, who testifies the good confession before Pontius Pilate, that you keep the commandment without fault or reproach until the appearing of our Lord Jesus Christ, which he will bring about at the proper time. Speaking of judgment, haven't we kind of heard a charge like this before? This is actually the fifth personal charge. He's concerned that his son in the faith is going to wander, drift, be pierced within, be destroyed, find himself in ruin, bankrupt. And then he goes, he who is blessed and the only sovereign, the King of kings and Lord of lords, who alone possesses immortality and dwells in unapproachable light, whom no man has seen or can see, to him be honor and eternal dominion forever. And then almost like an afterthought, because he said, okay, Timothy, you understand, right? Remember my coaching tip, Timothy. You need to understand your opponent. I was a pastor 10 years when I thought there was God against Satan. That's not what the Bible teaches. According to Jesus, there's two gods, me and mammon, materialism, wealth, money. And Satan uses that to say money will make you secure. Money will make you famous. Money will give you happiness. Money will make you significant. You got the logo here. You can talk about, you know, I had a pretty good time at the Final Four. And, you know, my friend on his G5, we had a pretty good time together. And have I told you lately who I did a selfie with? And you know, we all just downsize that to, you know, I know the superintendent of schools, or I know the football coach, or I know, right? Or, you know, I dated the prom queen, or the, but money promises it, right? You know, if I watched enough commercials, if I could just have a red sports car and really white teeth, I mean, glowing white teeth and a Coors Light, beautiful blondes would jump in that car with me. And what he's saying to Timothy is, boy, there's a trap. Because the other god, money, is always screaming. Money changes how you view and think about life, the future, and yourself. And especially other people. And money can give you this sense that there are other people and then there's you. We all want to be really, really pretty. We all really want to be rich. We all really want to be famous. So why are the prettiest people and the richest people and the most famous people, by and large, they can't have a happy, sustained relationship? They find themselves putting white powder up their nose and living for a group of people and fans that tomorrow it'll just be someone else and they don't care. But he doesn't throw wealthy people under the bus. What he does is address the desires behind unhealthy wealth that pierces and ruins your life. So he ends it in such a positive way. He says, instruct those who are rich in this present world not to be conceited or to set their hope on the uncertainty of riches, but on God, who richly supplies us with all things to enjoy. I mean, if there weren't wealthy people in the world, we would not be sitting in this room, who underwrite tremendous amounts of things for ministries, who employ hundreds of thousands and millions of people because of their business acumen and their hard work and the companies and the things that have come with that is wealth. They just have a level of challenge and temptation and responsibility that most of us don't have. And just like God holds me accountable for my teaching, God holds you accountable for your life, and God holds them accountable for the judgment seat looks like this. It's just you and Jesus. What did you do with the time I gave you? What did you do with the money I gave you? What did you do with the opportunity that I gave you? Life is a stewardship. And when we stand before God, it won't be, I mean, thank heavens you don't get like compared to other people. And he doesn't grade on the curve. He's the revealer of hearts. He knows the spiritual gifts and the passions and the abilities and the intelligence. He wired you in a certain way, and the judgment seat of Christ for believers will not be for our sin. Jesus took that judgment for us. It'll be for what did you do with what I gave you? And so he says to rich people, just instruct them. Don't be proud. In other words, don't trust in your riches, but on God. And don't trust in your riches because they're unreliable. But he says instead, instruct them to do good, to be rich in good works, to be generous and ready to share, storing up, I love this, for themselves, treasure of a good foundation for the future, purpose clause, so that they may take hold of that which is truly life. I love the translation, the life that's really life. Timothy, protect what's been entrusted to you. Avoid worldly chatter, the opposing arguments of what's falsely called knowledge, which some have professed and thereby have gone astray from the faith. He started there. He ends there. And I think the truth, I mean, that just screams coaching nugget is keep the commandment without stain or reproach until the appearing of our Lord Jesus Christ, which he will bring about at the proper time. He is coming back. Amen. He who is blessed, the King of Kings, the Lord of Lords, who alone possesses immortality, who dwells in unapproachable light. Live your life in a way that pleases him. And a way that pleases him, in one word, if you trace it through this whole book, is be godly. Right?
0: 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One of the things Chip pressed on today is the difference between what we believe about God and what our actual choices reveal. That gap between knowing the truth and living it is exactly what his book, Yes, You Really Can Change, is written to help close. It's a practical, honest look at why the Christian life so often feels stuck, where the real power for change comes from, and what it looks like when transformation actually takes hold. And right now, we're including a

0: Atlanta, Georgia 30024. Well, Chip touched on something in today's message that a lot of people are genuinely confused about, the difference between biblical generosity and the prosperity gospel. 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
1: Well, Dave, I'd love to. And for some of us that didn't grow up in the church, and probably for a lot of people now even, they've dropped out of a local church experience because of the false teaching having to do with money. When we turn on the TV, let me say there are some excellent Bible teachers that do much good. And let me also say there's a plethora of teachers who are using the platform of Jesus Christ to make themselves rich and wealthy, and are teaching a false gospel that God wants everyone to be rich. And the bizarre thought is that the way you get rich is to send your money to them, and then somehow God's going to multiply it back to you. Even in the early seasons of the gospel, people perverted and twisted the teaching of generosity and the teaching of sowing and reaping to fill their pockets. As a result, so many Christians don't understand anything about money and generosity. The truth is, God honors generous giving. The Bible's very, very clear. But the goal of any kind of teaching from Scripture is never to give to get. Our generosity comes from a heart that cares for others, and we give without any thought of return. I hope you'll take this coaching from the Apostle Paul in a really serious way.
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10: I think it's fair to say that when it comes to the cost of stuff right now, it's gotten just flat out weird out there. Eggs cost what steak used to, daycare costs what college recently did, and the cost of our kids playing sports requires a pro athlete salary. As a result, credit card balances have never been higher, and the average credit card interest rate is over 22%. That's both 3 to 4 times higher than mortgage interest rates and more than 3 touchdowns and extra points. It's Ryan from United Faith Mortgage, and it's hard for a lot of families right now. 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
13: The KCIS Seattle area forecast today, partly sunny with a little patchy smoke this afternoon. Highs in the upper 70s to mid 80s.
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14: Hi, this is Robert Jeffress, and I'm glad to study God's Word with you every day on this Bible teaching program. 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

0: Welcome to Truth for Life, where today we begin a study of the apocalyptic visions found in the Old Testament book of Daniel. Since biblical prophecy can be confusing and difficult to understand, Alistair Begg prepares us for our study by first taking a broad view of Daniel's dream and pointing out what God makes absolutely clear.
1: Daniel chapter 7. In the first year of Belshazzar, king of Babylon, Daniel saw a dream and visions of his head as he lay in his bed. Then he wrote down the dream and told the sum of the matter. Daniel declared, "I saw in my vision by night, and behold, the four winds of heaven were stirring up the great sea. And four great beasts came up out of the sea, different from one another. The first was like a lion and had eagle's wings. Then, as I looked, its wings were plucked off, and it was lifted up from the ground and made to stand on 2 feet like a man, and the mind of a man was given to it. And behold, another beast, a second one, like a bear. It was raised up on one side. It had 3 ribs in its mouth between its teeth, and it was told, 'Arise, devour much flesh.' After this, I looked, and behold, another like a leopard with 4 wings of a bird on its back. And the beast had 4 heads, and dominion was given to it. After this, I saw in the night visions, and behold, a fourth beast, terrifying and dreadful and exceedingly strong. It had great iron teeth. It devoured and broke in pieces and stamped what was left with its feet. It was different from all the beasts that were before it, and it had 10 horns. I considered the horns, and behold, there came up among them another horn, a little one, before which 3 of the first horns were plucked up by the roots. And behold, in this horn were eyes like the eyes of a man, and a mouth speaking great things. As I looked, thrones were placed, and the Ancient of Days took his seat. His clothing was white as snow, and the hair of his head like pure wool. His throne was fiery flames, its wheels were burning fire. A stream of fire issued and came out from before him. 1,000,000 served him, and 10,000 times 10,000 stood before him. And the court sat in judgment, and the books were opened. I looked then because of the sound of the great words that the horn was speaking. And as I looked, the beast was killed, and its body destroyed and given over to be burned with fire. As for the rest of the beasts, their dominion was taken away, but their lives were prolonged for a season and a time. I saw in the night visions, and behold, with the clouds of heaven there came one like a son of man. And he came to the Ancient of Days and was presented before him. And to him was given dominion and glory and a kingdom, that all peoples, nations, and languages should serve him. His dominion is an everlasting dominion, which shall not pass away, and his kingdom one that shall not be destroyed. As for me, Daniel, my spirit within me was anxious, and the visions of my head alarmed me." Amen. I received a telephone call from a fledgling pastor, a young man this week, and he asked me, "How do you decide what to preach about on any given Sunday?" It's not an unusual question. It's asked quite often. I remember asking it myself. And so in response, I answered by extolling the virtues of the skiots. It stands for the systematic, consecutive exposition of the scriptures. By setting forward the text of scripture, saying to one another, "Now you are sensible people, you must examine the scriptures to see if these things are so." In other words, that is the starting point. Rather than the starting point being the preacher's idea or notion or preferred subject, which then becomes the occasion of looking for a passage of scripture that will enable the individual to set forward the idea. There's nothing essentially wrong in that. It's just the pattern that we have chosen not to employ. Now, there are distinct benefits in this, and I thought this morning is as good a morning just to remind us of them. At three immediate and obvious benefits of systematically, consecutively expounding the scriptures are as follows. Number one, to do so demands that the preacher himself becomes a student of the Word of God. He can't just keep going over the same old stuff. It's like he can't be like a bad lecturer in the university where he has one book of notes that he put together in 1957 and he hasn't deviated from them for the last 100 years. He's just been going at them again and again. You can't do that if you're working your way systematically through the Bible. Secondly, it enables the congregation to learn the Bible in the most obvious and natural way. I think you would find that important. That the way we learn the Bible is the way the Bible is provided for us. It has sentences, it has verbs, nouns, adjectives, pronouns, and so on, prepositions. And so we read the Bible as it has been given to us. And thirdly, not only because it demands that the preacher is a student, that the congregation is enabled to understand the Bible in its obvious and natural sense, but thirdly, it prevents the preacher from avoiding difficult passages. And here we are at Daniel chapter 7. In other words, to your own self be true. I suppose I could have just stopped at the end of 6, but somehow or another I decided that showed no courage whatsoever. And so here we are. It's not easy, is it? I only read half the chapter. If you've read ahead, it doesn't really get much easier. We have weird creatures, mysterious symbols, perplexing images, enigmatic numbers and phrases. It's really quite daunting. As a result of that, you will find, if you do even a little research, that it is the occasion of great debate among scholars, theological scholars, debate just about everything in the second half of Daniel. As a result of that, many have decided to vacate the notion of studying Daniel at all and have headed for the hills. And those who regard themselves as what we might refer to as theological sleuths have found in chapter 7 to 12 a very happy hunting ground. And some of you fit that category. Just be honest about it, and that will be fine. You fancy yourself as a kind of Sherlock Holmes of the Bible, always managing to unearth secret and hidden mysteries, which you use as intriguing fodder for talking to all of your friends. They look at you in a way with a glazed eye, wondering, where in the world did you get this from? Ah, you said, I am a theological sleuth, and this is how you come to this. Well, let me suggest to you that if ever there was a place, if ever there is a place for applying the maxim, the main things are the plain things and the plain things are the main things, then it is when you come to the apocalyptic passages in Daniel and also in the book of Revelation. In the Westminster Confession of Faith, in its opening section on Scripture, it makes very clearly the point that not all things in Scripture are equally plain in themselves or equally clear to all. And Chad Van Dixhorn, in the wonderful book that he's done recently on the Confession of Faith, picks up on that, and he makes these statements. We cannot fail to notice that we all read the Bible at different levels. And so, as the Confession puts it, the Scripture is not alike clear unto all. Some Christians understand the Bible better than other Christians. We are not all teachers, and we are not all seasoned saints. In fact, some people have just entered the Bible for the first time. Some things they have seen, but do not yet understand. There are many doors which they have not yet entered, and many corners they have yet to explore. Let me describe you this morning. You've recently professed faith in Jesus Christ. The Bible is an unfamiliar book to you. And you are just beginning the adventure. Given, he goes on, that certain portions of the Bible are demanding, especially for some people, it is important to be humble as we approach the Bible and listen to those who teach it. We mustn't reject an interpretation of the Bible because it is challenging to understand, either for us or for everyone. On the contrary, we should remember that this is God's revelation of Himself, And we should not expect that everything revealed about the triune God will be easy for humans to grasp. And then he concludes with this wonderful sentence: mapping the high points of the Bible is tiring work. Mapping the high points of the Bible is tiring work. So I hope that I won't tire you now, but I do want you to know that I have been engaged in tiring work, because it is tiring. Now, with that said, you're saying to yourself, well, you're obviously stalling for time. You haven't really done as much tiring work as you're suggesting to us. And so you're hoping that the clock will run out before you even begin. Well, no, no. The reason, you know, when you play golf, it is possible, but every so often someone will say to you, do you want to hit balls before you begin? And the person says, no, I don't need to hit balls. I just step up. I just get out of the car, walk up to the first tee, and hit it. And then you spend a long time in the woods looking for it. It would have been a good idea if you had actually prepared for it. So this is preparation. That's why I'm explaining about exposition. That's why I'm doing what I'm doing. Because if we start from the wrong place in this apocalyptic section, within 100 yards, we will all be completely lost in the trees. In fact, this is one of the areas of the Bible in which it is possible to be unable to see the wood for the trees. And therefore, we have to be very, very careful. I think the heading for our study should simply be getting the picture. Getting the picture. And if we're going to do so, it's important that we realize that there is a distinction between the first six chapters and the last six chapters. There's a distinction in the literature that is actually used, the form of writing, the genre. Those of you who are into art know that often the word genre is used in relationship to art. It's the genre of modern art or post-impressionist art. And it's the form of it. It's the style of it. And the style changes here between 6 and 7. And it is apocalyptic literature. And the first six chapters are written in the form of stories in each of the chapters as we've seen them. That's why it has been relatively easy to move swiftly through them and get the big picture, get the story as it is conveyed. Most of the first six chapters are recorded in the third person. They are reported as having taken place. Now you will notice as we go into the second half of the book, after the first verse, it immediately goes into the first person. Daniel declared, I saw in my vision by night. So it moves from the third person into the first person. And it is no longer a story form, but it is the reportage of dreams and of visions and of that which captured his mind in his bed, on his bed, in the darkness of the night. Now, apocalyptic literature is, if you like, kind of literary. It is a literary shock treatment. It is, if you like, a genre that is to be used in emergency. It is employed in the Bible when, if you like, the drama of the thing is so perplexing and so overwhelming that it cannot be encapsulated by the normal mechanisms of addressing the difficulties of life. So, for example, how do you describe the indescribable of all that is going to happen when the end of the ages is brought to consummation? Well, there's no, how could you use language? If the language that was employed for the initial readers, if it was written in exactly their way, would not make any sense to us 2 centuries later on. Or if we were to write about these things from the perspective of the 21st century, then those who were in the first century would not have the mechanisms or the language to be able to understand it. God knows that. And so he employs apocalyptic language in order to express, if you like, that which falls before the normal boundaries of our use of language. Now, for most people, let's change. For many people, their view of apocalyptic material in the Bible, here in the balance of Daniel and in Revelation, is almost, they press a button in their heads, which immediately says to them, what we're supposed to find here is God charting out his plan for the future in a really hard way to understand, so that future generations can draw up calendars and understand. But if you think about that for a minute, it doesn't make sense. If God wanted Daniel to know what was going to happen in the future, why make it so jolly complicated? Why not just say what you mean and mean what you say? Well, because he was not simply seeking to provide material to chart the future for subsequent generations to say, aha, but he was actually making clear that, contrary to appearances, that in the midst of these indescribable realities, God is on the throne, God is sovereign, and the future is securely in his hands. You say, well, that's what the first six chapters were about. Exactly. And the second six are about the same thing. It is the perspective that changes. They are no longer being told in terms of the historical unfolding drama of the subsequent kingdoms that were represented for the exiles who'd been taken away, Daniel and his friends and all their colleagues. But now it is being provided in this amazing dimension, so that as a result of that, Bible scholars will differ in their interpretation. Christians may deviate from course in relationship to their understanding of it, and so on. And most of us, I think, will be helped by reading it to our children and our grandchildren and allowing them to tell us what it means. We say, you've now officially lost your mind. No, I haven't. I haven't. Our children and our grandchildren live in a visual world. They live in the world of video games. They process information. They see it visually, and they're making deductions all the time. What is that big monster doing? Why did that big monster go away and another big monster came? Where did that big horn come from? Did you see what the little horn did? The little horn ate three horns. The little horn was smaller than all the other horns. It popped out. Apparently it is. The little horn talks. Have you ever seen a talking horn? And before you know where they are, they're actually beginning to piece it together. And they've gone through the whole chapter and they've begun to say, I think I get this. And you said, you do? Tell our pastor, because he doesn't get it. Actually, Chesterton, in one of his children's books, actually says essentially the same thing. He says, you know, apply your minds as adults, but do not lose your sense of childish apprehension. Because in the drama and in the pictures, in fact, I think it is, he goes on to say, don't trust anything that can't be conveyed in pictures. In other words, if you can't draw it out and it makes sense, you might be careful as to the language. Now, Daniel doesn't find this intriguing. He finds it terrifying. We should learn from that. He doesn't experience this and then and describe all of the intrigue attached to it. No, he tells us that this experience was a terrifying experience. He mentions it in the middle of the chapter around verse 15. He comes back to it at the end of the chapter. This is the sum of the matter, he says. This is the end of the matter. My thoughts greatly alarmed me. My color changed, but I kept the matter in my heart. Just as I read that, it makes me think of Mary, doesn't it? In the drama, the Holy Spirit will come upon you and overshadow you, and the child that will be born of you will be called the Son of God, and he will have a throne that is greater than any throne, and his kingdom will be to the end of the earth. And Mary was greatly troubled, and she pondered all these things in her heart. Lesson. What we receive here in these beasts and in the insight into the throne room of heaven is an indication of the awful conflict which exists in the world beneath and behind the unfolding drama of history. The conflict that is at the heart of the human condition. That's why we often say that it is impossible to truly understand history without biblical history, without reading your Bible. Because the Bible says what you're seeing here on the face level of the news right now is to be understood in light of that which lies at the very heart of humanity, in the ferocious anti-God movement and in the ultimate triumph of God, who is sovereignly ruling over these events. If you read later on in the chapter, and I stopped halfway through, and it just occurred to me this morning that one of the indications of this great anti-God move is that the individual, this fourth beast who speaks against God, he actually shall think to change the times and change the law. You think he's going to change the times and change the law? That when man opposes God, he opposes him on every front. I'll decide what time it is. I'll decide this. I'll decide that. It's at the very heart here of Daniel chapter 7. Now, the distinction between them and the connection between them. The connection between 6 and 7 should be very obvious to us, because you will notice that it begins in the first year of Belshazzar, king of Babylon. In other words, chapter 7, the events of chapter 7 took place during the reign of Belshazzar. Therefore, what Daniel experienced in his bed on the night happened before the events recorded in chapter 5. There is another connection, which will not be immediately obvious to us, which is by way of the writing itself. Daniel starts in Hebrew, moves immediately into Aramaic. The Aramaic section does not end at chapter 6. It ends at the end of chapter 7. And then it reverts to Hebrew again for the balance of the book. And the indication would seem to be that

0: Had this been an actual emergency, the system would bring you important public safety information. The following tones will conclude this test.
1: Followers of Jesus Christ. And to better understand the one we follow as Christians, we are recommending a couple of helpful books today written by Puritan author John Flavel. 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The first book is titled Christ and His Threefold Office. This is a book that'll help you understand why Jesus became a man and how by becoming a man, he was uniquely qualified and prepared to be every believer's prophet, priest, and king. The second book is titled Christ Humbled Yet Exalted. It examines Christ's incarnation and resurrection and explains how, by these means, he secured our salvation and established himself as the fountain of true joy. 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I'm Bob Lapine. Thanks for studying God's Word with us. 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
4: And on this Monday, July 20th, 2026 edition of Newsmakers, President Trump says Israeli Prime Minister Benjamin Netanyahu will not be arrested in any way, shape, or form in the U.S. The pushback comes after New York City Mayor Zohran Mamdani called Netanyahu a war criminal over the weekend and floated the idea of having the Israeli leader arrested. However, according to Trump's Truth Social post, the quote, only ones that should be arrested are the people that led Iran into this unprecedented spiral of death and destruction. The International Criminal Court issued a warrant for Netanyahu's arrest in 2024 over alleged war crimes and crimes against humanity. Netanyahu's office called the ICC a kangaroo court that has no jurisdiction over Americans or Israelis and added that Mamdani should, quote, focus on fixing the damage his policies have caused New York. British prosecutors have charged a 28-year-old man with murder in the death of former politician and reality TV contestant Ann Whittacombe. Joshua Carey was charged after being held for more than a week. Police continue to investigate whether the killing had a political or terrorist connection. The death of the 78-year-old Whittacombe, a former member of parliament, shocked the British political world, where Whittacombe was a prominent voice for decades. She was a blunt-speaking character known for socially conservative views, opposing abortion, and the expansion of LGBTQ+ rights. Police say they believe Whittacombe was attacked July 8th. She failed to appear that afternoon for a scheduled TV interview and was found dead the next day in her isolated rural home in a southwest England village. A federal judge is ordering South Dakota's government to stop enforcing a law banning abortion pill advertising. A preliminary injunction was filed on Friday by Judge Kamala Thieler. The injunction will stand until the state is able to try the case. Governor Larry Roden said in a release that he was disappointed by the ruling and stands by the state law to protect moms and unborn babies. Attorney General Marty Jackley is representing the state and says he will take the case to court. Police in Saskatchewan say three people are facing charges after an attempted break-in at a church in North Battleford. RCMP says officers arrested five people Tuesday trying to get into the church. Police say they couldn't get in.

0: and no damage was done to the building. But officers found an imitation firearm and bear spray when they searched the suspects. Two men and one woman face charges that include possession of a weapon for dangerous purpose. RCMP say the other two people arrested were released without charge. And that's Newsmakers for this Monday, July 20th, 2026 edition. I'm Keith Black.
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0: accumulated in life, we can't take it with us when life is over. It's like a game of Monopoly. The cash, the houses, the hotels. When the game is over, it all goes back in the box. But there is one exception, people. We can take people to heaven with us. The Lord invites us, urges us to share the gospel and invite them to Christ. 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
1: We all know as Christians, we're supposed to share our faith. You've probably heard of the Great Commission. In case you don't know what it is, it's found in two Gospels, Matthew and Mark. Mark's version has Jesus

0: name of the Father, Son, and the Holy Spirit, and lo, I am with you always, says our Lord. The Great Commission. We know we're supposed to do it, but frankly, most of us don't. Studies have shown that 95% of Christians have never led another person to Christ. Only 2% of churchgoers invited an unchurched person to church in the last year. And 59% of all Christians say they seldom or never share their faith with others. Honestly, we're a little bit like Jonah. By the way, we're going to be looking at Jonah chapter 3. So turn in your Bibles there. And we talked about Jonah a little bit in my last message, which was titled The Refreshing Power of Revival. But we can be like Jonah. We don't want to bother ourselves with the needs of others. We'll get into this a little bit more in a few moments, but Jonah was called to go preach to these people who lived in Nineveh, and Nineveh was the capital of Assyria, and the Assyrians were the enemies of the Israelites, and as a patriotic Jew, he didn't want to go preach to his enemies. He didn't care about them, and we can be this way as well. If we're brutally honest, we'll say, I don't really care that much about non-believers, and I have what I need, and I don't want to share it. Hey, this goes back to our childhood, when we were taught to share. We would be happily playing with a little toy as a baby or a toddler, and then another child's introduced into this setting, and someone says, share your toy with your cousin or your little friend, and you start fighting over the toy. We don't like to share. Often as Christians, we hoard the truth. But listen, the gospel by design is meant to be shared, not hid. And sometimes we're hoarders of truth instead of sharers of hope. Sometimes we become so inward in our focus, we miss this great truth. As you give to and serve others, you yourself will be replenished and refreshed. Jesus put it this way. He said, give and it shall be given to you. Pressed down, shaken together, running over. And with the same measure you give, it will be given back to you. Listen, the Bible says that God is looking for people to show himself strong on behalf of. He's looking for someone, well, like you, who will actually say, use me, Lord. I'll go where you want me to go. I'll say what you want me to say. Listen, will you be that person? If so, a wonderful adventure awaits you. I believe that sharing your faith can be exciting, joyful, and dare I use the word, fun. Yes, you heard me right. As Psalm 126:6 says, those who go out weeping, carrying seed to sow, will return with songs of joy, carrying their sheaves with them. You've heard that old song, bringing in the sheaves, bringing in the sheaves. That's what that's about. You go out with sadness, concern for people that don't know the Lord, but you come back with joy because people have come to Christ. Jesus said, there's joy in heaven over one sinner that comes to repentance. As C.S. Lewis pointed out, quote, joy is the serious business of heaven, end quote. Jesus said, it is more blessed to give than it is to receive. And that word blessed is interchangeable with the word happy. So you could translate it as follows. It's a happier thing to give than it is to receive. And that is certainly true when we're sharing the message of the gospel. I already pointed out that there's joy in heaven every time a person puts their faith in Jesus Christ. And if there's joy in heaven because of that, there ought to be joy on earth and in our hearts if we had the privilege of playing a role in that as well. Listen, next to personally knowing the Lord, the greatest joy I know is bringing others to him and then watching them grow and be transformed. 3 John 1:4 says, I have no greater joy than to hear my children are walking in truth. Joy. There's joy in telling people about Jesus and seeing them grow in Jesus. The Apostle Paul wrote to the believers there in Thessalonica about the great joy he was experiencing as he watched them grow spiritually. And he said in 1 Thessalonians 2:19, what is our hope or our joy or crown of boasting before the Lord Jesus at his coming? Is it not you? You, Paul writes, are our glory and our joy. Listen to this. The happiest Christians are the evangelistic Christians. Let me say that again. The happiest Christians I know are the evangelistic Christians, and the least happy Christians I know are the nitpicky kind. They're arguing over theological minutiae and never telling others about Jesus. It was the old country preacher Vance Havner who once said, if we're too busy using our sickles on each other, we're going to miss the harvest, end quote. Yes, there is a happiness that we are missing out on if we're not sharing our faith.
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1: Well, we're considering the story of Jonah today, and Pastor Greg points out the lessons it teaches us about the importance of evangelism.
0: The book of Jonah is a story of a massive revival that came about through the efforts of one man, and that man was Jonah. He was called to preach to Nineveh, which was a great city, by the way. The population of Nineveh was around 300,000. It might have been a little smaller, but that was a mega city back at that time. The reason the population was so high is because it became the capital of Assyria. There was a magnificent palace built there. So it was a very, very large city of its day, 300,000 strong. It was a great city, we read in Jonah 1:2. But Jonah said, I don't want to go preach to that great city. So then we read in Jonah 1:4, God sent a great wind. And then that wind brought a storm, and Jonah was ultimately swallowed by a great fish, Jonah 1:17. But the ultimate story of Jonah is about a great God who showed great love to a lost city like Nineveh and offered them his forgiveness. If we miss that, we've missed the whole point of the story. So I heard the story of a police officer who pulled over some guy who had two penguins in the back seat of his car. The officer said, sir, I don't know if you know this, but penguins are an endangered species. You can't drive around with penguins in your car, so take them to the zoo. And the man said, I will, officer. The next day, the officer saw him driving around with the penguins again, but this time they were wearing Hawaiian shirts and sunglasses. The officer said, excuse me, I told you to take those penguins to the zoo yesterday. The man said, I did, and now we're going to the beach today. Yeah, I think he kind of missed the point of what the officer was trying to say, and we can very easily miss the point of the book of Jonah. God turned around 300,000 people through one man. How was he able to do this? Because you and I, well, we want to be the Jonah in our neighborhood, the Jonah in our family, the Jonah in our sphere of influence, hopefully minus being swallowed by a sea monster. Okay, so if you're taking notes, here's point number one. It takes a changed person to change other people. It takes a changed person to change other people. It started with Jonah himself. Of course, he was swallowed by maybe the whale or whatever that creature was. And it was in the belly of that whale that Jonah had a personal revival. It was there that he repented of his sin and recommitted himself to the Lord and was willing to do what the Lord called him to do. And so what happened? The whale cruises up to the beach there on Nineveh. I wonder what that was like. You're just sitting out on the beach, catching some rays, watching the surf, and all of a sudden you see this large object coming toward you. The Ninevites might have stood up. What is that? What? That it's a whale, and the whale pulls right up in the shore and opens its mouth and vomits. The Bible says he vomited. Jonah, out comes Jonah. Boom. Ta-da. I wonder what he looked like. His skin was probably bleached white from the gastric juices of the sea creature. He probably smelled worse than anyone you've ever smelled before. And he has a message, 40 days and Nineveh shall be overthrown. Wow, what a story this is. But listen, Jonah was the right man at the right place at the right time. I wonder if you know somebody right now that the Lord has been nudging you to talk to. You know, it's interesting for me because sometimes I'll be out and about and I'll just see someone. And I just, the Lord, I don't know how to explain this, but just in my heart, I sense I should go start a conversation with them. And I don't know what to say to them exactly. I don't know how the conversation will go. I don't know anything about them, but I've come to realize that I need to respond to those promptings of the Holy Spirit. That's how it starts. It's just a little nudge, a little prompting, a little direction. Look at that person right there. Why don't you engage that person in a conversation? Did it ever occur to you that God has placed you right where you are right now to reach certain people? One of my favorite Bible stories is the story of the beauty queen Hadassah. It's found in the book of Esther. The king of Persia wanted a new queen. So he had this beauty contest, and Hadassah, a very attractive young Jewish woman, entered the contest. She had been raised by her uncle Mordecai. Her father had died. And incredibly, she won the beauty contest and she became the queen of Persia. Sounds like a fairy tale, right? Her prince comes and now she's the queen. And if it was a fairy tale, it would end with these words, and they lived happily ever after. But this isn't a fairy tale. This is a Bible story, which means it's true. It actually happened because a villain enters the story, more sinister than any villain you've seen in any child story, with a plan to literally exterminate the Jewish people. And meanwhile, Hadassah, also known as Queen Esther, was oblivious to what was going on. The king signed a decree that every Jew would be put to death. But Esther was living in the lap of luxury. You know, she was being pampered there in the palace, and she knew nothing of the plight of her fellow Jews. So one day, her uncle Mordecai shows up outside the walls of the city. And he's calling out for Esther. Someone says, I think this guy is related to you. She goes, oh, send him some new clothes. And he didn't want new clothes. He wanted her attention. And I love what he said to his niece. He says to her, if you keep quiet at a time like this, deliverance and relief for the Jews will arise from some other place, but you and your relatives will die. Then Mordecai makes this very well-known statement, but who knows? Perhaps you were made queen for such a time as this. In other words, he's saying, Esther, this is your wake-up call. This is why you are where you are. You're not there by coincidence. You're there by providence to save your people. And if you don't do it, God will find someone else. So did it ever occur to you that you are where you are because God wants you there? See, the problem is when we become Christians, we want to remove ourselves from bad influences, stay away from ungodly people who might tempt us to do ungodly things. And that's good, but we have to be careful that we don't lose contact with non-believers. We can sort of retreat in what we might describe as a Christian bubble. You know, we listen to Christian radio. We buy our car from a Christian car dealer. We watch Christian movies, and we boycotted so many stores, there's none left to go to anymore. We're sort of isolated all by ourselves. But listen, Jesus said, go into all the world and preach the gospel. So I have to go. I have to leave my comfort zone, my safety zone even. Jesus did not say the whole world should go to church, but he did in effect say the church should go to the whole world. So you need to go to where people are, to that person in the restaurant that's serving you. Tell them that God loves them. Make sure you leave a tip. Don't be a cheapskate. Nothing worse than sharing your faith with a waitress or a server and then not leaving them a very generous tip. But what about that person? You're pumping gas or on the other side, putting gas in their car. There just might come a moment for you to start a little conversation. Start by praying and ask the Lord to lead us, because you are where you are for such a time as this. Now listen to this. God does not need you to accomplish his work. God can reach people without you, but he would rather reach people with you and through you. So seize the moment.

0: Pastor Greg Laurie, encouraging us to seize the moment, to take advantage of those opportunities God gives us to share the hope of Christ. Good encouragement today here on A New Beginning, and there's more to come from this message. Pastor Greg, let's do what you said and seize the moment and invite someone listening to accept the Lord's offer of salvation.
1: Okay.
0: They don't know for sure if they'll go to heaven when this life is over. What would you say to someone who wants to take care of that right now, today?
2: I would say that God is just a prayer away. You know, it doesn't take years to become a Christian. It doesn't take months. Frankly, it doesn't even take hours. It can happen so quickly. It just starts with you saying to God, I know I'm a sinner. I know that you love me. I know that you sent Jesus to die on the cross for my sin and pay for those sins and then to rise again from the dead. And I want him to come into my life. So here's my question to you. Have you done that yet? Because Jesus, who did die on that cross and rose again from the dead 3 days later, is alive and standing at the door of your life right now. And he's knocking and he's saying, if you'll hear my voice and open the door, I will come in. Would you like your sin forgiven? Would you like to know that when you die, you will go to heaven? Do you want Christ to come into your life right now? If so, why don't you just stop whatever it is you're doing and pray this prayer with me? You could pray it out loud. You can pray it in the quietness of your own heart. But pray this prayer to God. Say, Lord Jesus, I know that I am a sinner, but I know that you are the Savior who died on the cross for my sin and rose again from the dead. I'm sorry for my sin, and I turn from it now, and I choose to follow you from this moment forward. I ask all of this in Jesus' name. Amen. Listen, if you just prayed that prayer, the Bible promises that God has heard your prayer and has answered that prayer. The Bible says that we will confess our sin. He's faithful and just to forgive us our sin and cleanse us from all unrighteousness. So, God bless you. You've made the right decision, the decision to follow Jesus Christ.
0: Yeah, that's right. And listen, Pastor Greg would like to help you get started off right living for the Lord. 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
7: Have you ever heard a voice like that? That blast from heaven?
0: George Whitefield played such an important part of the Great Awakening in the 18th century, as did the Wesley brothers and Jonathan Edwards. Mm-hmm. Pastor Greg, if the four of those men hadn't spread the gospel as they did, how would that have affected the birth of our country?
2: Mm. Yeah, well, it was all part of God's plan to bring these men to our shores to proclaim the gospel. They founded great universities that still exist today, sadly, that have strayed quite far from their spiritual roots. But they impacted the people of the colonies of what would eventually become the United States of America in a profound way. These people came to put their faith in Jesus Christ. And as a result, there was a morality. The morality came as a result of the spirituality, and specifically as a result of their conversion. And that became the soil that the seeds of liberty were planted in, which ultimately bloomed into what we call the United States of America. There's never been anything like this. No country has ever been formed the way the United States has been formed. And think of all the good America has been able to do around the world. So come discover the spiritual origin story, if you will, of the United States of America in a new film that has just come out called A Great Awakening. It tells the story of George Whitefield, the Wesley brothers, Jonathan Edwards. It tells the story of the unique and amazing friendship between Whitefield and someone you may have heard of named Benjamin Franklin. And Franklin published the sermons of Whitefield, and he helped to spread the gospel in his own way. And this is a story you're going to love, and you're going to watch this movie over and over again. So let us send you a DVD of A Great Awakening, and we'll send it to you for your gift of any size. Dave, tell them what that means.
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12: The Bible reminds us the Lord is near to all who call on him. That's why God gave us the gift of prayer, because he wants to talk with us.
9: It's like a hotline to God.
10: Yeah, you can just dial him up.
11: Isn't that cool? 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
12: this day. Jesus taught us to pray, to be united as one. So let's come together as one body to pray the prayer that Jesus gave us.
13: Hi, this is Bart Millard from the band Mercy Me. Would you please join me as we pray the Lord's Prayer together? Our Father, who art in heaven, hallowed be thy name. Thy kingdom come, thy will be done, on earth as it is in heaven. Give us this day our daily bread, and forgive us our trespasses as we forgive those who trespass against us. And lead us not into temptation, but deliver us from evil. For thine is the kingdom, the power, and the glory, forever and ever. Amen.
14: USA Radio News, I'm Ron Warner. U.S. forces carried out a ninth straight night of strikes on Iranian military targets. President Trump says the operations follow the deaths of three American service members and will continue as long as threats remain. The FBI says a suspect is in custody after an incendiary device was deployed outside a federal building in New York City. The Joint Terrorism Task Force is investigating. A Florida man is dead after his car crashed into a retention pond near Des Moines, Iowa.
15: The Polk County Sheriff's Office says deputies responded just after 2:15 Sunday afternoon to the 8200 block of Hubble Avenue near Bondurant. A caller told 911 they saw a car veer off the road into a ditch, through some bushes, and into a retention pond. First responders pulled the vehicle from the water and found a victim inside. I'm Chris Turner.
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16: In our KCIS Seattle area forecast. A heat advisory is going into effect at 10 o'clock tomorrow morning until 11 o'clock Wednesday night. It'll be partly sunny today and tomorrow with patchy smoke. Mostly sunny with patchy smoke Wednesday. Partly sunny with a slight chance of showers Thursday. Mostly cloudy mornings becoming mostly sunny Friday and Saturday. And partly sunny on Sunday. Our highs today, the upper 70s to mid 80s. In the 80s to lower 90s tomorrow and Wednesday. In the 80s Thursday, mid-70s to lower 80s Friday, and low to mid-70s Saturday and Sunday.
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18: Mark Whitaker was part of one of the largest price-fixing scandals in U.S. history. Then he blew the whistle on what was happening.
19: I had a choice to either wear a wire for the FBI or get arrested, and I sure didn't want to be arrested at age 34.
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28: I'm Jim Burns. When we were kids, it seemed like our parents were way too strict. I mean, they were probably old-fashioned, and the generation gap between us and them made us vow that we were going to be much, much cooler when we became parents. Well, the time has come, and now our own kids have a lot more advantages, opportunities, and privileges than we ever had. At least that's what we think. So why does it seem that our kids have a much more difficult time respecting boundaries than we did when we were their age? Or does it just seem that way? Well, during the next half hour, Dr. John Townsend joins me once again as we continue our great discussion on a most important topic, boundaries and teens, when to say yes and how to say no. So keep it right here on Homeward.
29: From the studios at the Homeward Center for Youth and Family on the campus of Azusa Pacific University, welcome to Homeward with parenting and family expert Dr. Jim Burns. I'm Roger Marsh. If you are the parent of a teen or a preteen, you have tuned to the right place. During the next half hour, you're going to hear part two of Dr. Jim Burns' continuing conversation with John Townsend, the author of the Boundaries series, co-authored with Henry Cloud, and author of a fine book for teens called Boundaries and Teens. And if you're a parent of a teenager or a preteenager and you're tearing your hair out every day because you're wondering why your kids won't respect your boundaries, well, like I said, you've tuned to the right place. Pay close attention now. Here we have part one of today's program with Dr. Jim Burns.

0: Welcome to Homeward. I'm Jim Burns. Today is day two of a great conversation we're having with really one of my favorite guests. His name is John Townsend, and we're talking about boundaries with your teens. He's the best-selling co-author of the book Boundaries. He's also the author of a great book called Who's Pushing Your Buttons, which we've had on this program as well. Heard often on the great radio program called New Life Live. Lives in Southern California with his wife Barbie and two teenage sons. Welcome back.
1: Thanks, Jim.
0: I'm anxious to continue to have our conversation. Last time, I just felt like we just got started talking about boundaries with teens. It's a great new book. It's just out right now. Boundaries with Teens, When to Say Yes, How to Say No. You know, this program maybe has never had Ozzy Osbourne quoted, but I want to quote Ozzy Osbourne. It's in your book. The mistake that Sharon and I both made was that, and we agree on this, he said, we never set any boundaries. It's not just Ozzy Osbourne who hasn't set boundaries.
1: It is not just Ozzy. You know, that was a quote from when his son had to go into rehab. And the reason I chose this one is because so many people really see boundaries as being hurtful to the kid or too controlling, and I don't want to be that kind of parent. But you look at the research, you look at the Bible, and you look at teen development, and children, especially teens, need really healthy structures, and that's where boundaries come from.
0: Well, let's talk about boundaries. You obviously have a book called Boundaries, which has been a very bestseller. This Boundaries with Teens, it's the same kind of thing. We have kids, they're moving from dependence to independence, and yet at the same time, we as parents have to set boundaries. Not easy for the teen or for the parent. How do you begin if you kind of feel like you're a little bit out of control in the family?
1: Well, the place to begin, as I say in the book, is you've got to be a boundary. And so if you realize that you're kind of like, you know, blessed are the doormats, they shall experience the heels. If you're an easy pushover, before you come in and say to the kids, I'm going to read the Riot Act, here's my, you know, 95 rules, you may want to talk to some trusted friends and say, tell me the truth. Right. Is it hard for me to say no? And they'll go, yeah, you let everybody take advantage of you at work and in your marriage and all this. And get some work done, because I promise you, the kid is going to push whatever limit you think you have further than you ever dreamed. So you've got to kind of be an oak tree. Get a lot of people who are around you who say, it's okay to say no. No is a way to love somebody. You haven't become a mean person, and that will really help you for some of the conflicts. But the important thing to remember is it's not forever. So many parents say, I'm just going to give up. But the kids escalate for a while if you've never really set a lot of boundaries. But sooner or later, they see the benefits of it. Like, life is more ordered. I feel more self-control. So it's not forever.
0: Give me an illustration of healthy boundaries in a family.
1: Well, when you look at a family, there's always components. If you look at like a family as a cake and a recipe, there's certain elements of that that all good families have. One of those things is engagement, where people are connected. But another one of the things is that there are rules, and not mean rules, but reasonable rules of conduct, so that people aren't hurt and that people take their jobs and people have their tasks. So let me give you kind of like a transcendent family boundary and then a really practical one. The transcendent one is, we don't do immoral stuff in our family. That's not okay. We are a zero-tolerance drug family. And if my kid is smoking pot, it's not that he's not smoking much. That's not okay. That's a black-and-white transcendent rule, which is not right. There's another rule, which is, you're going to learn how to do your own laundry. In our family, that's one thing we do as the Joneses, is that we learn that that's important. And if you don't do your own laundry, then you'll have smelly clothes. But if you don't care about that, we'll go another route, and then you'll lose your iPod, or you'll lose your video games, or you might lose social things, that we're going to start to set consequences. Now, a boundary is the rule. A consequence is the enforcer of the rule, and you must have both.
0: When you have a consequence, how do you measure the consequence? I mean, I've done things in my own parenting where I've made a consequence that was really too much for the problem.
1: Like it was a misdemeanor offense and you did a felony enforcement.
0: Exactly. Yeah. How do you know what is the right kind of a consequence to set?
1: Well, there's several ways to do it, but the rule of thumb that works the best is you start off with the least amount possible. I mean, there are some kids that are kind of tenderhearted and sensitive, and all they need is a little bit of correction. Mm-hmm. And you just say, that disrespect was out of line. Don't talk like that to your mom, or, you know, you're going to lose some privileges. And the kid kind of snaps too, like, okay. Then there's some kids that are more hard-headed. In fact, I think most teens are more hard-headed than that. And so you raise the ante. It's sort of like when you go to what Jesus said about relationships in Matthew 18, if your brother sins, bring, you know, go to him, and then bring two or three if he doesn't listen, then bring the whole church. There's an escalation of pain, really, and discomfort that matches the person. And so start off gentle with the child and then just say, you choose how far we take this.
0: Now, you talked about two words that, you know, always get the attention of everybody: sexuality, drug, and alcohol abuse. Every time I've ever spoken to parents, I think I've had a parent come up to me, and I'm sure it's the same with you, John, and they say, well, should I tell them about my past? You know, I was sexually promiscuous. My husband and I were sexually promiscuous before we were married. Our kids don't know that. Now we're asking them to be sexually abstinent. We're setting some boundaries in this area. Should I tell them about what we did or not? What's your answer to that?
1: Well, when I get those questions, then the next question is, and my kids pushing me to know.
0: Yeah.
1: Like, do I have to do my standard if you didn't do your standard? Right. And I think it depends on the kid. I mean, a really healthy kid, I think maybe they can handle information. But I think in the main, it gets the focus off the child's responsibility for themselves. So I tell most parents, unless you have a really unusual child, you just say, maybe we can talk about that when you're out of the house and growing up. I want to get back to you, because it's basically a diversion. It's not real. I've just never seen that many teenagers that said, I want to know what they did because I want to emulate them. It's more like, what can I get away with? So I just say, look, we'll talk about my life when we're both adults. Right now, here's our standard, and here's what's going to happen if you don't keep it.
0: Good input. Integrated parent. You talk about integrated parent. We've talked about it already, but help us understand what an integrated parent looks like.
1: Well, looks a lot like God. You know, the Bible says in Psalm 85 that he's full of righteousness and he's also full of peace. He has love and peace all together in all of his compassion and his validation of us. But he also has standards because they're good for us. And without standards, life gets chaotic. And I really think that that's what our goal as parents should be, Jim, is, you know, you got the extremes of the really harsh, you know, the swastika parent that's like, you know, all rules and kind of non-connected, and that's going to cause disheartenment in the kid. And then you've got the Disneyland parent over here who just wants to have fun and wrestle and all this, but never says the bad news. And then you've got the parent who does both, but not at the same time. The split parent, we call them in the book, where one minute, you know, I'm just so much fun, and then I'm going to raise the roof because you ran me over, which really we're training the child. I'll have no limits, and then I'm all limits, and it's really a crazy experience for the child. What you want to be is full of both at all times. I totally love you. I want to have all the fun in the world with you, but we have rules, and the rules don't go away while we're having fun.
0: I think there's a word that describes that: consistency.
1: Exactly.
0: And we need to be consistent. Now, at the same time, you describe many families where the man is the swastika parent, the woman is the Disneyland parent, or vice versa. What do you do in that situation when they just can't see eye to eye? You know, the adolescents understand this.
1: Well, what I always tell couples is somebody's going to have to be humble and bend the knee. And you've got to put whatever your differences are with yourselves and your own styles, you've got to bend the knee to the child's welfare. And so be the most integrated person you can be and go to your swastika husband and say, I don't like the harshness, but I need your structure. Help me with structure because I'm kind of loosey-goosey. And swastika guy, you go to your wife and say, you know what? I don't like the fact that you show up late for everything and you overspend and you know, nothing happens and the place is always a mess. But, you know, you're so loving and so compassion. Help me there. And then the next question I get sometimes is those hard cases where somebody says, well, I've tried that, and the person's not interested or we're divorced. And so I'm the only one that gets this. I'm the only one that's really after consistency. And the tendency is to say, I'll be the opposite of what my husband or wife or ex is. So if they're the Nazi, I'll fill the kids with fun because I feel so guilty. Or if they're, you know, the fun part, then I'll have all the structure and they've got to, you know, clean shoes twice a day. And I always tell them, don't do that either, because that's really crazy making for the child. Be integrated, because that child is going to have at least one parent who's full of love and full of rules that are good rules. And they are taking that in so that they use that later as a model for themselves of what love looks like. So don't react. Be healthy.
0: That's what a healthy parent looks like. When we come back, I want to ask you what a healthy adolescent looks like and if that's actually possible. We're John Townsend. We're talking about boundaries with teens, and his book is called Boundaries with Teens: When to Say Yes, How to Say No. It's kind of an oxymoron. We'll be right back.
2: 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John, the author of the book Boundaries with Teens, he's written a lot of books with boundaries in the title, and they're all good. We all recommend them if you'd like to learn. We recommend all of them, I should say. If you'd like to learn more about Dr. John Townsend's writings, go to homeward.com and the radio listings where it says guest Dr. John Townsend. 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It takes you right to his website, and you can learn more about his material as well. 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
5: Oh.
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0: Well, there's a tendency to want to protect our kids from the consequences of their poor choices. But the reality is, that's not always the wise thing to do. Well, I'm Jim Burns from Homeward. When kids experience the consequences of their actions, they actually learn a very valuable lesson about the wisdom of making good choices. And if they don't, they'll keep repeating the same mistakes over and over again. 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It's the very best way to learn. Well, I'm Jim Burns with Something to Think About from Homeward.com.
2: Before we continue with today's edition of the program, we turn the spotlight once again on Dr. Jim Burns' recommended resource. And Jim, today we're looking at a fascinating story about a young autistic girl who can't speak, but somehow finds her voice anyway.
6: You're really right. Remarkable. It's a remarkable story. And, you know, there's a dramatic shift in our culture today, Roger, where over the years, the increase of the number of families affected by autism is remarkable. My wife actually works with kids who have autism, and they're wonderful, beautiful kids, but definitely have some family issues. Well, this story is inspiring because a woman named Elizabeth Bonker can't speak, but she can do poetry. And she writes poetry, and she does a beautiful, beautiful job. And then her co-author is Virginia Breen, who is raising two autistic kids, and her perspective is phenomenal. Anyway, it's a great book. Anyone who has anyone in their family system with autism or knows someone, but just basically it's a great story. She's a remarkable woman.
2: Well, you will be encouraged by this new book from Elizabeth Bonker and Virginia Breen. The title is I Am In Here, The Journey of a Child with Autism Who Cannot Speak But Finds Her Voice. 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It's new from Revell Books.

0: Welcome back to Homeward. I'm Jim Burns. John Townsend with us, talking about boundaries with teens. And, you know, in between our conversations, we just keep on talking. I have such great respect for John and his work. I've probably read most every book he's written, maybe every book. And I not only appreciate his writing and his theory, but just the person that he is. Great, great person. So what a privilege for us to have John on Homeward today and just kind of have him as our counselor, if you would. Right before the break, we've been talking about what kind of an integrated, healthy parent looks like, but in your book you also talk about what a healthy adolescent looks like. There are parents saying, yeah, right, let's, you know, find me one. So.
1: Well, you know, the research is kind of interesting there, but if you take a psychological profile of a disturbed person, it looks like that of a normal adolescent. It's
0: amazing?
1: Really true. And that has to do with the fact that adolescence is defined almost by what it's not than what it is. They are not compliant. They are not kids who want to obey the rules, all of the rules. They're not people who want to stay home and be in the nest. They are out there. God has created this period where they are supposed to be seeing their peers as like their new social support system and their new church and their new friends. And they are questioning and challenging your values and your thoughts. And we have to not look at that as bad, Jim. We have to look at that as necessary to so they can own what values they have when they go to college or work or whatever. I see so many parents that are afraid of the child going through this normal period of questioning and challenging and seeing it as bad. And what happens then if they shut that down, the child hits it later when the parent's not around to guide them and mentor them and walk them through that.
0: In many ways, we can be the sanctuary of love and support in the midst of some of this transition, or they're going to have to go through it afterwards when that gets scarier.
1: At such a high cost. So go through the brain damage now with them, you know, and don't look for the child to say, thank you, rise up and call you blessed, here's a latte in the morning because you have strict limits with me. Let them resent you. That's normal, but small price to pay for a kid that learns how to love and take responsibility and have a good job and find God on his own.
0: Mm-hmm. Now, you say in your book that kids are angry in adolescence. A lot of kids experience anger. Why and what do you do about it?
1: Well, there's spiritual and emotional and biological reasons for that. They are revving up, Jim. They have more energy and they have more creative thought, and their brain is more impulsive. It hasn't caught up. The judgment centers, as finding out neurologically, haven't caught up with the impulse centers. So naturally, when they hit reality with all this, and reality says, no, you've got a demerit, you're going to be late for school, or you're going to have to be in detention, you're going to be grounded, the anger is even greater because the push to not be stopped is so much greater. So not only that, but they're questioning God. They're questioning anybody with any rules, because you have to remember, their desire is absolute freedom. Now, as a parent, our natural desire is absolute control, and therein lies the rub. So you've got an angry person who hates your rules, and you have to be very calm and very kind and very understanding, because we were all adolescents. Say, I understand this is not fun. This is grievous to you, and I will help you with this. However, the rules are the rules.
0: Right. I feel your pain. However, this is the way
1: you're still in timeout.
0: In your book, and we definitely don't have enough time to deal with all these, but you've got a whole section, 25 different problems, and you call them address common problems. And I'm just going to mention a couple of them. I'm going to mention name. I want you to talk about it for a minute. First one, disrespect.
1: Well, always the first one. Every parent I've ever talked to, a friend or counseling, that was kind of a seed that came out. And disrespect happens when all of a sudden the child does not see your authority and the chair you sit in as a place that they would like to give honor to. And there is, I think, kind of a healthy disrespect when the child is struggling with, can I have my own voice here, and questioning, which, but you can do that respectfully. I shouldn't even say healthy disrespect, because there's a respectful way to challenge. But then there's the other, when the child is basically out to undermine and sabotage you, and that's when the parent needs to say, you can disagree with me, Sammy. You can be mad at me. You can really hate me for this period of time, because I understand that. But you have to do it in a respectful way. There will be no slamming doors, no bad language to me, no yelling at me. And I want to help you specifically learn a way to become your own person, but it can't be a way that's bad for us in the family.
0: Sexual problems.
1: Why don't you ask something hard, Jim? Yeah, that's such a scary one for, you know, all of a sudden you've got this child that was your child, and now they're an adult's body, and God made adult bodies to be ready for sex. And so the body's ready for sex, but the mind and the soul are not ready. And so you have kids, especially today in an internet age, anything from internet porn to crazy dating things to sexuality with other kids. With our culture these days, you know, the line has been pushed further and further away about what's okay. And I always have a couple of suggestions for parents. And the first one is to be as safe as you can so you find out as much as you can. If you come in with the law and that's all they hear, they're going to talk to somebody else. But you want to let them know this is not so that you can punish them. You want to find out. And also, what need is that child getting met that needs to be met in some other way? For example, so many kids are acting out sexually because they feel lonely and they're disconnected and isolated. Or some are doing that way because they feel like they have no choices. And in sexuality, you've got choices and power. Or they have to be this perfect kid and they don't have a place to be real. And so sexuality is a way to be real. And if you dig underneath and look at the sexuality as a symptom, you find out that we can cure the problem.
2: Very, very good section on that, too. When I read that, I really appreciated what you had to say. Cutting and self-mutilation, I realize I'm using some of the crises. All of yours aren't on crises, but this is one that we don't have a lot of input and answers on, and yet parents are saying, what is the deal? This feels like it's a new thing happening over the last 4 or 5 years. Has been happening longer. You and I know that. But what is going on when a kid or one of their friends is cutting themselves?
1: Well, it's easiest to interpret as a cry for help. The kid is saying one of several things. One is, I don't feel like I'm real. This feels real. Now I feel like I exist. I mean, some kids feel so detached and disconnected from themselves. It's the only way they can feel like they're alive. Another one is, it's a reflection. It's a symbol. You know, our Lord's Supper that we have and baptism are symbols of our faith. Well, kids think in symbols also. And so a lot of times a kid will cut because the inner pain is not being reflected on the outside. And when you cut, it's sort of like, okay, now I'm consistent. I'm on the outside when I am on the inside. And with other kids, it's just, I want to get somebody's attention because I'm lost in the crowds. This is the kid that gets sort of, you never notice them when they're in the shadows. And this is their way of saying, please, pay attention here.
2: Right. And in many ways, you do have to pay attention. This is where you need to get an assessment by somebody who really knows what they're talking about.
1: That's one of the 25. There are several of those, Jim. You're right. That where you want to say, this is going to take somebody with experience.
2: Right.
1: This is one of those.
2: Exactly. Cutting is definitely not something we parents can ignore. And I'm afraid too many parents are doing that today. I appreciate you bringing that up. Now, one of the common aspects, we've been talking about it for this program and last program, is that kids are moving from dependence to independence. And they have to own their own responsibilities and things like that, obviously. But they also have to own their own faith. And so God and spirituality is a very interesting season with adolescents. Talk to us about that.
1: Well, it's really important for that child to have room. You don't want them to have a carbon copy clone kind of thing of your own faith, because then they'll never go through, you know, we talked about Jacob wrestling. They'll never go through their wrestling with God where you're around. So it's really important to not only to make sure that your faith is sound and the kid knows what you believe about worship and doctrine and those sorts of things, but do they have somewhere else to go to where they can talk about their faith and you're not around, so that they can work that out? That's why we believe so strongly in youth groups with really good mentors and counselors that are more their age. And what they do is they work out all those issues. I was a junior high leader of a small group, and my kids were in small groups, and they weren't in my small group, because in our church you can't be in your child's small group for obvious reasons. And so I was working with my own kids about their faith issues in life, and we get back in the van. I bring my kids back, and we're going back home. So and I'd say, "How was small group?" And they'd say, "We're not telling you." And I thought, "Oh yeah, it was probably about me and how rigid or controlling or whatever I was." But I found that my kids like school, like church, and they have their own worship, which is different than ours and my wife's in certain ways. But that's what I meant by ownership. And every grown-up's got to do that. You kind of pick and choose from your parents what's real and what's right and what's true and what's not true. And, you know, there's certain parameters we believe to that. But you've got to figure that out. If you don't do that, you'll never have a deep and authentic faith. And so be a parent that has room for that.
2: Great way to end our conversation. I need to stop and just say thank you. Thank you for writing this book. Thank you for doing what you do.
1: Thanks, Jim.
2: Well, Dr. John Townsend with us again, and I appreciate so much his wisdom and his insight. He really has established himself as one of the nation's leading experts in the areas of setting healthy boundaries and relationships, and his book is a great one.
3: Well, the book is called Boundaries in Teens by Dr. John Townsend. It's a book that Dr. Jim Burns highly recommends, and you can learn more about it and John's ministry when you go to homeward.com. Also, remember, Dr. Jim Burns has written a couple of fine books on parenting as well, Confident

0: 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Now for Dr. Jim Burns, our engineer Ben Camp, and the rest of the staff, I'm Roger Marsh. Thanks so much for listening. Be sure to join us again next time right here for another edition of Homeward. 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
2: Hi, I'm John Sorensen, president of Evangelism Explosion, and this is Share Life Today on KCIS. I was talking with Michael Kirchnick, national director of Evangelism Explosion, Czech Republic, and he shared some exciting news.
3: Just during the Go months and connected with EE, we addressed in several cities, like 10 cities, we addressed 190 people, actually, not addressed, shared the gospel, full gospel. 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
9: 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I'm Dr. James Dobson, and I'm thrilled that you've joined us.
10: Well, welcome to Family Talk, the broadcast division of the Dr. James Dobson Family Institute. I'm Roger Marsh. We are so glad you've joined us today, and we have a very special guest joining us for the broadcast, David Reeves, who is the founder of the Genesis Science Network, a science educator, author. We're going to talk about the museum. We're going to talk about everything that's been happening in his world. David is a remarkable man who works at the intersection of science and faith. He helps people explore how scientific discovery points toward the reality and the design of God's creation. Foundation. And, you know, several years ago, you may remember David joined Dr. James Dobson for a memorable conversation about the evidence for biblical truth that's found in the natural world. And it was, I know it's a subject that Dr. Dobson always appreciated. And the

0: often pointed to creation as the reflection of God's handiwork. So having David back on the program again is just a very special moment for each of us here at the JDFI. David Reeves, welcome back to Dr. James Dobson's Family Talk.
1: Roger, thanks for having me.
0: You know, it's great to have you here, and we were together in Nashville a couple months ago at the very special event that we had at the National Religious Broadcasters Convention, where we were honoring Dr. Dobson's legacy. And I know that you and Dr. shared a very, very special bond, and I would love for you to take a couple moments here now that we know Dr.'s, you know, resting in glory and enjoying the fruits of that labor there, hearing "well done, good and faithful servant." But what was it like when you first met him? Did he reach to you? Did you reach to him? How did that all come together?
1: Yeah, I vividly recall that. I was actually leading a family paleontology dig in the middle of Kansas. I had about 40 people out in the field, and I got a call, and I had no reception. But I was like, wait, I think I hear you. Wait just a moment, you know. Uh-huh. And so I got to the closest area that I could where there was good service, and I dialed the number back. It was not Dr. Dobson, but it was his team, and they said, "Doctor wants to meet you, and would you be willing to do that?" I said,
0: "Wow.
1: Absolutely."
0: Wow.
1: I said, "It would be an honor." So about a month later, Dr. and Shirley, they came out. We met for about 2 days, and we spent 2 days together. He got to know me a little bit. We got to have conversations over dinner. I vividly recall a T-bone steak sitting there that I don't think I took one bite of because we were so engrossed in conversation.
0: Sure.
1: But it was an incredible, incredible experience to get to know him. And the influence that he's had over families, because our mission for, you know, ever since I was 18 years old has been to reach families with the truth of God's word, using creation, using science, using the world around us to point right back to an incredible creator who is an awesome designer. And he's left these clues, the very fingerprints of his design throughout the universe for us to find. You know, with Dr. Dobson, astrophysics and astronomy was, of course, a passion, and it's one of my greatest passions. When I was 16, 17, I started taking photos of space using telescopes and cameras sort of connected to the back of those telescopes. And, you know, there's a little bit of an art to astrophotography, and maybe I didn't get the best photos to start with, but eventually I started to learn, and I vividly recall the first photo that was decent. It was actually more than decent. It was of the Great Orion Nebula. I was 16 years old, and I snapped this picture through a telescope, a long exposure photo, and my jaw hit the floor because I realized that, you know, what I'd seen in Sky and Telescope magazine, what I'd seen through Hubble space photography, it was real. And not only was it real, I had no idea that a guy like me, that some common person could ever take photos like that. And it reminded me of that verse in Psalm 19 that says, "The heavens declare the glory of God, and the firmament shows his handiwork." It says that day unto day utters speech, and night after night shows knowledge, but there's no speech nor language where their voice is not heard. So it's almost like the heavens are shouting at us, Roger. It's almost like the heavens are shouting out, "We have a designer. You are not star stuff. You are not an accident of the cosmos. You are wonderful, made in the image of God with a purpose for your life." And at that moment, at 16, I realized that this was way more than just a hobby of reading astrophysics books and loving looking through telescopes. I realized that this was an opportunity to reach the world with the truth of God's creation, using astronomy, biology, geology, all of the sciences to point back to how everything declares God's glory.
0: Well, David Reeves, you have set the standard, I think, for a lot of families who are looking at this and saying, okay, I have a child, son, daughter, grandson, granddaughter, who's interested in this type of stuff. And they're kind of science geeky. And I know it's interesting in my own family. I was a D chemistry student, and science is not my forte, but I have a daughter who's a research scientist. So, I mean, I understand the science part. But one of the things that always amazes me, and I'd love to get your take on this, is the fact that here you are saying, look, there's plenty of scientific evidence for creation, intelligent design, you know, the value of human life. It's all scientifically provable, but it all points back to God. Why do you think so many people think that you either have to choose science or faith instead of the two of them working together?
1: Yeah, it's a great question, because what we find is if you go back 50 years, if you go back 100 years, you saw this grappling with this issue. Dr. Wernher von Braun, who basically sent men to the moon, he was running NASA before NASA was an official institution. Dr. Wernher von Braun, a rocket scientist who was brilliant in his own right, he said a lot of people look at science and religion as antagonists. He said they're not. They're sisters. While science tries to better understand creation, the world around us, religion tries to better understand the creator. And here's the point, Roger. You can't have creation without a creator, right? You can't have design, and we see design all over the natural world. You can't have design without a designer. And so everything has always been pointing us back to this. The greatest scientist of all time, I'm talking about Galileo and Kepler and Newton and Maxwell, all the way up to the modern scientists of today, the ones who are really innovating, really discovering new things, really making a huge impact, most of them see this design pattern and realize that it points to a designer. And yet there is this push, this secular push, this atheistic push to try to get us away from the truth of our creator, the God of the Bible, and say, yeah, but you know, science shows that nature is all that there is. Mm-hmm. Science shows we don't need God. We have everything we need to explain it all without God. And our point is, that's not what science is showing. That's what scientists are telling you. And there's a huge gulf between science and scientists. Science is raw. Science is data. Science doesn't lie, right? You can trust the science, but you can't trust the scientists, because scientists all have an agenda. They're all trying to get to some single point. And usually that point has to do with funding, right? Who's funding them for their research, or what is their ideology? What did they start with? So what are they trying to prove, and how are they manipulating that scientific data? The point of it is, you can trust that all good science, real observation, is pointing us right back to the truth of God's word.
0: David Reeves is our guest today here on Dr. James Dobson's Family Talk. He's the director and founder of the Wonders Center and Science Museum. It's the largest science museum in the nation. It presents science through a biblical, design-based worldview, and also features one of the world's top 10 state-of-the-art planetariums as well. I want to get into that now, because, I mean, I was just mentioning it in your title. The story of how this all came together, I mean, the fact that your journey into the media is just really remarkable to me. I mean, I'm 40 plus years in the industry. I've never seen anything like your story. I think the closest thing to it might be Glenn Eshelman with Sight and Sound, taking the slides of nature, putting together these slide presentations, and next thing you know, they're a movie studio. But the fact that God led you to take these pictures with your telescope and things of that nature, and then where you took them, you kind of followed a similar route to Glenn, didn't you? I mean, when you first started out, you were doing presentations in churches and saying, hey guys, look what I found. And I'm sure there were a lot of churches that said, wow, this guy's really onto something. And other people have said, who's this kid with a telescope? talk about your early ventures into the media, because I think it's important for us to understand that even some people in the faith community at first were a little hesitant and reluctant to kind of validate what you were finding.
1: Absolutely. Well, you know, I'm filming this from TV studios inside the Wonders Center and Science Museum, the largest science museum in Tennessee, the largest science museum in the world from a Christian perspective, with families pouring through and school groups, public schools, Christian schools, private schools, busing children in right and left. We just opened 2.5 years ago, but it didn't start with the largest science museum in Tennessee. Right. It started at 16, taking those photos, as you said, turning those into PowerPoint presentations. I would go out and I would speak in churches or at science conferences or at events, and I would show photos of space that I myself had taken, and then say, and this is showing us that the heavens declare the glory of God, that the universe is not some cosmic accident. Therefore, it's pointing us back to not just the God of the Bible, but ultimately to Jesus Christ and to the mission that he had, because what he was doing is he was salvaging creation. We messed creation up when we sinned, right? Yeah. And all of creation has been groaning ever since. So God had a plan through it all. He said, well, you know what? To fix this sin issue, I'm going to send my only begotten son to live, die, and be raised again to pay the penalty, the death penalty for all of eternity so that you can be a part of my family, right? And so when I realized that everything connected, that the world around me, even the imperfect world, even the world full of death and disease, was still pointing us back to the greater picture, the picture of the gospel itself, I realized that we had something that was truly unique that we could tell everyone. And it took the world by storm. By 19, I had produced my first documentary, The Heavens Declare the Glory of God. And a mere 6 months later, at the NRB, at the National Religious Broadcasters Convention, all of a sudden, it started to get airtime on Christian TV. It was translated into Russian, German, Ukrainian. All of these things started to explode. And about a year later, I started doing short 2-minute videos on science and the Bible, 2-minute video commentaries, a weekly commentary in video format. And the things that I would talk about, I would take a heady scientific topic, something that most people don't fully grasp, and I would break it down into a layman's level where anyone could understand how this science works, or how this thing in genetics works, or how this discovery in dinosaurs works, or how this principle in astronomy works. And then I would relate that to our daily walk with Christ, right, or to a spiritual lesson. And I was blown away because I started getting, 20,000, 50,000, 70,000 views per week on these short 2-minute videos. Mm-hmm. And this was before TikTok, I'm telling you. I mean, we have millions of views on our TikTok channels, but this was way before TikTok. This was something that was exploding. And I noticed I would get several thousand comments most weeks, most of them from atheists or agnostics.
0: Sure.
1: And they were, of course, critical. And me, as a 19, 20-year-old, I learned, developed a thick skin very quickly. And I realized that most of the time, the critics, it was an ad hominem attack. It was an attack against me as opposed to an attack against the science that I was presenting.
0: Mm-hmm.
1: And I said, whoa, this is the greatest thing that could ever happen on planet Earth, because what this means is that those 2,000 atheists or agnostics actually had to watch the content to comment on it. And number two, their conscience bothered them so bad that they felt the need to attack me about this. And so I realized that we have this witnessing tool, this evangelistic tool of using science and the world around us to point back to the God who created it all. That's how it started.
0: Well, it's a humble beginning, but look at what God has done with everything that you have been led to pursue. And I commend you for that, David. We've mentioned this in conversations in the past, and I know Dr. Dobson held your work in such high regard. And if you want to learn more about the Wonders Center and Science Museum, go to wonderscenter.org. We've got that linked up at jdfi.org. I think about something that happened within the past decade, maybe 5 or 6 years ago, as we were going through a global pandemic, or we were told it was, and there was the head of the, leading the charge, Dr. Anthony Fauci, who said two phrases that really stuck with me. And I want your comment on these, David, because first he said, trust the science. And then he followed it up by saying, and I am the science. And I think it kind of encapsulates where the secular left is with regard to science versus faith. And you're saying, no, wait a minute, we can trust the science because we know who the ultimate scientist is. I mean, the creator of all that. Talk about why you have been able to have such success with people. Not that yours is an evangelistic ministry, though there is an evangelistic component to it. Why do you think that people are drawn to you? You mentioned the ad hominem attacks. That's kind of part and parcel with the left. But how do you think that God is continuing to use you and grow your ministry in spite of this quote unquote opposition that you face?
1: Absolutely. Number one, trust the science is a true statement, because think about it. NASA sends a probe up to a planet and they gather a bunch of information. They gather a bunch of data. That's science. Those are facts, right? The facts are that this planet is a particular temperature, that it is composed of a particular type of gas, that the magnetic field around it is such and such, right? Those are scientific facts, and you can trust that. But then the probe comes back, and the scientists, the NASA scientists, download all of the information off of the probe, or it's sent remotely, and then they start poring over it, and they say, well, because this planet is composed of these types of gases, I guess this gas must have come from a protoplasm of the universe, from a cosmic substance of maybe a Big Bang or something that then coalesced into this planet about 4.5 billion years ago, right? So they put... Did you realize that statement that I made, which is very accurate to the ones that are being made in the scientific community, is full of these magic words and fuzzy words? We postulate that 4.5 billion years ago, this planet coalesced and formed from matter out throughout the universe. Wait a second. So we postulate, or our best guess, that's a fuzzy word. That means that they don't know. That's not real science. And then it coalesced. It formed itself. Whoa, that's a magic word. We don't typically see things form themselves, right? We see designers fashion something. We see engineers build the microphones in this studio. We see all sorts of people making things, but we don't typically see things making themselves, at least not orderly things, right? We see chaotic things happen by accident. We see orderly things happen by design. So that, again, points back to a designer. And that designer is not just some ethereal creature. That designer, because we're left with God's word of truth, and it tells us, in the beginning, God created the heaven and the earth, the very origin of time, space, and matter in the first verse of Scripture. And then you go forward all the way through, and you see how he created it throughout the Bible. This is not aliens. This is not some random intelligence. No, this is the God of the Bible, and he is scientifically vindicated. Our faith is not a blind faith. It's an evidence-based faith that points us right back to our Creator and Savior.
0: David Reeves is our guest today here on Dr. James Dobson's Family Talk. He's the founder of the Wonder Center and Science Museum, and we've got a link for wondercenter.org up at jdfi.org, as well as davidreevesministries.org, and that's David Reeves, R-I-V-E-S. David, when you started out, you were a kid, so you're basically talking to them with ears to hear, right? You know, I was growing up as a Christian, and it sounds like you grew up in a pretty solidly Christian home. Talk about what it was like for you as a youngster, as it were, with your parents. Parents, you know, what they were speaking into your world, and how that really fostered this idea from the time you discovered, I would imagine, like your first fossil, saying, oh, wow, Mom, Dad, this is so cool, you know, thinking, okay, well, that could be a ministry. I'm sure a lot of parents who are listening to our conversation right now are wondering, does my child have that, you know, attribute? Do they have that aptitude, you know, to do something like that? Or is it just they like to play with rocks in the dirt?
1: When I was a child, I grew up in a strong Christian home. Most of my friends sort of poured into me these strong Christian beliefs. I received the Lord when I was 7 years old. And at 8, here in Middle Tennessee, right in our backyard of the Wonder Center, within an hour of Nashville, almost my entire life is where I grew up. And I vividly recall at 8 years old, I'm digging in my backyard in the dirt, as boys do, and I pick up a rock. I pick that rock up and I'm looking at it. And I'm like, this is not a rock. This is a type of a fossil. I don't know exactly what it is, but this is some type of a fossil. And so I start flipping through these identification guides, these fossil identification guides. And I realize that what I'm holding in my backyard in Tennessee is a marine creature called a crinoid that lives at the bottoms of oceans, a deep sea creature. And then I go on and I start to find corals and bivalves and seashells and all of these types of things in my backyard. And I realized that all of these things are telling us a story. So I put them in a fishing tackle box. You know, I didn't think much of it at the time. My family, my parents probably didn't think much of it at the time. But I put this in a fishing tackle box. And at 9 years old, I collected way more than the fishing tackle box can hold.
0: Oh, boy.
1: I'm breaking down a story that would take us, you know, 20 minutes or several hours really to fill. But long story short, I realized I needed a bigger box. So I got a bigger box and I put that fishing tackle box in and I put the other rocks and samples and minerals that my friends had given me and that I had collected in this bigger box. And I scotch taped a sign to the front of it that said Reeves Fossil Museum. I just, you know, printed it out on my home computer. And I would drag my friends over to this box to show them these fossils. But I would say, you know, every fossil has a story and all of these things are pointing us back to the truth of the Bible, the truth of our creator, the idea that God is real. And little did I know at 9 years old that that would one day turn into the Wonders Center and Science Museum, just 35 minutes due west of Nashville, right off of I-40. Little did I know that we would be opening this a few years down the road as this commemoration of God's science, of where science is actually pointing us, with full-size dinosaurs, a planetarium that ranks top 10 in the world, live animals walking down the hall, animatronics, you know, rocks that fell from space that you can put your hands on, real dinosaur bones that you put your hands on, outdoor mining sluice 65 feet long where kids can mine for treasures. All of these types of things are pointing us to back to not just to discovery, not just to something that's fun or entertaining, but it really is fun and entertaining. But the kids who are coming here, the adults who are coming here, the senior groups who are coming here, the churches who are coming here are leaving not just inspired by the science, but inspired by the ultimate fingerprints of God's design that the science is revealing to us. And that's what gets me excited.
0: Sounds like it. And we're just scratching the surface, literally and figuratively, with David Reeves today here on Dr. James Dobson's Family Talk, talking about the Wonders Center and Science Museum, the wonderful things that they are doing through there, the Changing the Narrative podcast and the Genesis Science Report, all the wonderful things that David has been led to in this ministry and God's hand has been blessing. We've got links for everything up at jdfi.org. David, our first program has gone by much too quickly. Can you come back again next time? We can continue this conversation.
1: I would consider it an honor, Roger.
0: Well, what a joy to spend this time with David Reeves today here on Dr. James Dobson's Family Talk, exploring how the wonders of creation point us straight back to the Creator. 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And David Reeves' last name is spelled R-I-V-E-S. You know, here at the Dr. James Dobson Family Institute, we share David's heart for reaching the next generation with truth. You can see why Dr. Dobson and David Reeves got along so well. 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
4: A couple of years ago, I asked 1,000 mothers and fathers to describe their greatest frustrations in raising kids. 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But in my poll, parents didn't merely laugh about their frustrations. They tended to blame themselves. Actually, the facts won't support that self-condemnation in the majority of cases. Millions of parents have handled their child-rearing responsibility with great skill, and it's time that someone patted them on the back. And someday, when the frustrations of toddlerhood and the turmoil of adolescence have passed, they'll enjoy the sweet benefits of a job well done. Hang in there, moms and dads. Your kids will be young for the mere blink of an eye.
2: For more information, visit drdobsonminute.org.
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11: USA Radio News, I'm Ron Warner. A recall of Mexican-grown shredded lettuce linked to a Cyclosporina outbreak has sickened more than 1,600 people. The contamination has become the focus of a political debate over public health oversight. Steve Forbes is calling for continued pressure on Iran, saying the Strait of Hormuz must remain open to international shipping as regional fighting continues. A candy maker in Connecticut gives us today's National Day.
12: In 1908, candy maker George Smith created the lollipop. It came out of poking candy in a vat with a stick, which he then gave to his kids as a treat. And he named it after his favorite racehorse, Lollipop. And Americans eat them up, literally, spending nearly $8 billion per year on them. Cherry by far the number one flavor, and a poll from Steady Fine says adults eat more lollipops than kids. I'm Bree Tennis.
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13: In our KCIS Seattle area forecast, a heat advisory is going into effect at 10 o'clock tomorrow morning until 11 o'clock Wednesday night. It'll be partly sunny today and tomorrow with patchy smoke. Mostly sunny with patchy smoke Wednesday. Partly sunny with a slight chance of showers Thursday. Mostly cloudy mornings becoming mostly sunny Friday and Saturday. And partly sunny on Sunday. Our highs today, the upper 70s to mid 80s. In the 80s to lower 90s tomorrow and Wednesday. Day in the 80s Thursday, mid-70s to lower 80s Friday, and low to mid-70s Saturday and Sunday.
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0: is something God created in Christ. But every church in every town is a man-made organization. That's why they have a corporate, you know, they have a corporation status. Somebody filed those papers. Someone decided, let's start a church. We'll get a 501c3. We'll appoint somebody to be a pastor and blah, blah, blah. It's just like setting up any corporation. It's a man-made system. Now, within that system, it may be that most of the people are truly parts of the body of Christ and the work of the body of Christ is being done there, which is fine. But there can be 10 or 50 or 100 or 200 or 1,000 churches in one big town, and they're all man-made organizations, and none of them owns you. The body of Christ owns you, you see. So, in other words, if they say, we want you to be a member here, which means we expect you to be here every Sunday, we expect you to give your tithes here, we expect you to not really go to other churches quite so much as you come here. You're really committed here. Well, I mean, I don't know. I mean, God may, in fact, lead you to be committed, very committed, to working in a certain group of people, a certain venue, and that'd be fine. But to sign on the dotted line and say, okay, I'm going to be a member here in a way that I'm not a member of the rest of the body of Christ, which is really what they usually mean. I always say, if someone says, why don't you become a member of our church? I'd say, I'd be glad to. Can I be a member of every church in town equally? Well, they'd probably say, well, you can't. How could you be involved? I didn't say involved. I said a member. The Bible never mentions being a member of a church. The only way the word member is used in the New Testament concerning the church is like a limb of a body. We are the body of Christ made up of many members. Arms, legs, nose, eyes, ears. That's the only sense in which people are members. Not like members of a club. Not like members of a fraternity. We're body parts of Jesus. Now, as a body part of Jesus, I can be devoted to every Christian on the planet, meaning that if I hear that any Christian on the planet has needs, I feel like, well, I'm part of the same body with them. I should pray for them. If there's something I can do to help, I should do it. That's how the early church was. You know, when the church in Antioch, which was in Syria, received a prophecy from Agabus that the church in Judea was going to suffer from a famine, the church in Antioch decided to take up a collection and send it to the church in Jerusalem to help them. Now, and then Paul traveled around through Greece and Turkey, and he took up collections for the church in Jerusalem too, for the same reason. Now, most of these Christians didn't even know these people in Jerusalem, but they knew they were part of the same body. And, you know, all Christians are part of the same body. So, in other words, I'm committed to the body of Christ. Does that mean that I go to all the churches? No, probably not. In all likelihood, God's going to have you form relationships with, you know, a limited number of people just because your time can't be distributed among millions. Though your loyalty should be to all members of the body of Christ. Remember those in prison as being bound in the same body with them, Hebrews says. So, you know, we have to be connected to all the body parts, but not necessarily physically or geographically, but in our heart we belong to the whole body, not to one group. Now, I will say that though that is true, there are a smaller number of Christians that I connect with on a regular basis. And that's usually going to be the case, or it's got to be the case, frankly. You got to be connected with someone, and you can't be connected with an innumerable people. So going to a church, if it's the place where you connect well with the body of Christ, volunteering there, serving there with your gifts, you know, contributing financially to them, there's not a thing wrong with that. Nothing's wrong with that. What becomes wrong is if they say, okay, now that you're doing that, we want you to sign this paper that says you belong to us. Well, but I don't. I belong to Jesus. I don't belong to an organization. There's no 501c3 corporation on the planet that I belong to. The Narrow Path is a 501c3 corporation. I don't belong to the Narrow Path. You know, it's a something. It's a something that provides an avenue of service. Fine. But I don't belong to it. I don't belong to a local church either. But I serve in many local churches. And there's been seasons in my life where I served in one local church very regularly, every week and sometimes many times a week. So, I mean, yeah, I agree with you. It's good to be connected and involved in a church. I think every Christian should be if they can. But the membership thing, yeah, you're right. There's nothing in the Bible for that. And it almost sounds like something that the Bible actually forbids. Remember, there was a church in Corinth Paul wrote to. And in chapter 1 of 1 Corinthians, he said, I've heard that some of you are saying, I am of Paul, and I am of Cephas, and I am of Apollos, and I am of Christ. He said, what? Is Christ divided? In other words, you're not of any subgroup in the body of Christ. You're part of the body of Christ. Christ isn't divided. Now, you might attend a Baptist church or a Pentecostal church or a Methodist church or a Presbyterian church or an Episcopal church or something, you know? And that's fine, you know? And if that's where God has led you and that's where God is using you to serve and so forth, you've got my blessing. And God's too, I hope. So anyway, that's how I look at it. But it doesn't mean you're a Baptist or a Presbyterian or a Lutheran. It means that you're a Christian. And these different congregations are the places where God has you planted to serve. But he can replant you. In fact, it may be, it's maybe rather rare, but it may be that God would have a person attending three or four churches with some degree of regularity. There's a church here in Temecula that I go to, or in Marietta, I guess it is, that I go to once in a while, every few weeks. Why? Because the people there, the pastor, there's a friend, I like him. You know, I mean, just, I like to keep in touch. But it's not, I don't go every week. I have a church in my home that I don't even do every week. We do that once a month. So, and we go to other churches. So, you know, the body of Christ is much larger than any one church. So I would say, if you feel God's led you to a very good church where your services are welcomed and your gifts are used, by all means, be involved. But if they say, you have to be a member here, I'm going to ask, well, who makes me a member of the church? I think the Bible says the Holy Spirit does that. The Holy Spirit has made us members of the body of Christ. Where else does the Bible talk about any other membership than that? I'm in the body of Christ. Are you saying that this church is going to make me like more of a member of the body of Christ than I was before I came to this church? Where's that coming from? That'd be very hard to understand their concept. So I myself am against church membership simply because you don't need it. You follow the Holy Spirit's leading and he'll lead you to serve him in various, places. And it might be that he'll lead you to serve in one congregation for the rest of your life. Fine. But if they say, no, you have to be a member here, I'd have to ask them, well, what do you mean? Can I be a member here and a member of all the other churches in town? If not, then what you're calling membership is saying, I am of Paul, or I'm of Cephas, or I'm of Apollos. And Paul said that's sin. He said that's carnality. He said that's being immature, a babe in Christ, he said in 1 Corinthians 3. So I don't want to be a babe in Christ. I'd much rather just be a real Christian who serves God in this congregation, perhaps. But you see, why do they want membership? I don't know why they want membership. I think they think that makes you, that gives them more control. It doesn't. You know, every church I know of has twice as many people on its membership as they have actually attending. So obviously having church roles with members doesn't tell you anything about who's going to be committed or who's going to be there or how big the church is going to be. So I just say, hey, why don't we just skip the non-biblical stuff, especially the stuff that borders on sin, and Paul says exhibits immaturity and carnality. How about we don't do that? Let's just serve Christ. I'd love to serve Christ here. See what they say about that. Now, you asked about the Urim and the Thummim. I don't know how that worked. Nobody really does. But Paul, when David wanted to seek guidance from the Lord, he called for the priest who had the ephod. The ephod had the Urim and the Thummim in it, which are two stones. And these were given by God as a means for ascertaining God's mind about things. Nobody knows how they worked. They didn't speak audibly, I'm pretty sure, but they were, it could be like Some think that it was like a black stone and a white stone. One was a, you, and you draw it at random, like drawing a coin out of your pocket. And the white stone would be an affirmative answer and the black stone a negative answer. Some think the Urim and the Thummim actually were kind of supernatural stones that lit up a certain way to give the answer. Nobody knows. I could guess, but there's no sense in my doing so since nobody knows the answer. All right? You there? Okay, seems to be gone. All right, we'll talk next to Joshua in Phoenix, Arizona. Hi, Joshua. Welcome.
1: Hi, Steve. I just had a disagreement with you. You said this about a year ago, I think, so I might have, I don't want to misphrase what you said. It was something along the lines of when I'm in heaven, I don't want to be concerned about the things of this world, in this earth, because it wouldn't, I want to be at peace, something along those lines. I don't know if you recall saying something like that.
0: Yeah.
1: And so I was just thinking, so, you know, we have saints as Catholics, and one of the saints said that she wants to spend her heaven doing good on earth. And I think that's fascinating, because we are called to love, right, our neighbors. And not just God. It's not just about love of God. It's also love of neighbors. And Paul, I think, said love remains in heaven. So you would think that we would love our neighbors even in heaven. So the idea that I don't want to care about people in heaven anymore or on earth would kind of go against that. I don't know. Just wanted to know your thoughts. That's all.
0: Yeah. Well, I'm not sure that when I'm in heaven that the people on earth are going to be my neighbors. I think heaven is pretty far above earth, and it's always in scripture contrasted with earth. So, you know, I think my neighbors when I'm in heaven are going to be in heaven, and my neighbors while I'm on earth are on earth. But as far as loving people in general, yeah, I don't ever want to stop loving people. But, I mean, loving people doesn't mean I have to be in their business, in the business of people that are not in my life. I mean, if I hear about them, then they're in my life. You know, if I hear that there's a tsunami or an earthquake somewhere or starvation, and I have the opportunity to give, loving my neighbor means, you know, I get in their business, and that way I help them out. But there are people on the planet, I'll never know who they are. I'll never know what's going on in their life. I don't have any information of their existence even. And I don't feel like I have to be, in order to be a loving person, that I have to know what's going on in, you know, certain tribal groups in Papua New Guinea. Now, somebody may be knowing what's going on there, but I don't know everything that's going on in the world like God does. And I don't think I will know everything in the universe when I'm in heaven either. I don't plan to be omniscient. I'm not God. I'm not going to become God. And because of that, I don't have any reason to believe that when I'm in heaven, I will be knowing of anything that's going on earth. And frankly, it would not be very pleasant to see, you know, for example, to be aware of it, to know that, you know, little girls are being raped on a daily basis, children are being tortured by stepfathers, you know, that innocent people are starving to death everywhere. It's not, that would not be a very pleasant thing to know. If God lets me know it, then I'll deal with it. But I don't have any reason to believe that the rest from our labors that the Bible speaks of when we die is going to include all of that worse than now. I mean, it'd be worse than now, because I don't see these people suffering every day. I know they're out there, but they're not a vivid reality. But if in heaven I'm one of the saints who has to, you know, get involved in these things, I think, why? Why should I be involved? Isn't God everywhere? I don't see how I'd be capable of doing anything about it any more than I can now. As a Catholic yourself, I know that you think the saints do get involved in assisting people and so forth. But actually, the Bible doesn't say anything about them doing so. And my impression is that God's the one who does those things. And if he needs assistance, he's got angels to do that kind of thing. I don't know of any case in the Bible that says that we should petition the assistance of humans who've gone on to heaven. So, you and I do disagree with that. You're right.
1: Yeah, we are going to have disagreements, and that's fine, you know. But at the end of the day, you're my brother in Christ, and I appreciate, Steve, that you're available and that you're diligent in your ministry, and God bless you, okay?
0: Thank you, brother. Good talking to you.
1: All right, bye.
0: All right, bye now. All right, let's see here. I thought I hit the button to end that call. Maybe my computer may be frozen. I'm not sure. I don't know. Anyway, that call is supposed to hang up. Call screener, would you hang that call up? Oh, there it dropped. Okay. Now we're going to go to another caller. By the way, we have some lines open if you want to try to get through before we're done. 844-484-5737. Keith from Rancho Cordova, California. Welcome to The Narrow Path. Thanks for calling.
2: Yes. Hi, Steve. It's been a while since I talked to you. I had a two-part question, if it's possible. The first one is, I'm almost similar to the gentleman that you talked to a little bit earlier in the first half an hour. I've been a Christian since I was a kid, and I had been praying for a long time, a very long time, to meet the right woman. And it just hasn't happened, and I've been trying to do everything possible. So I was just wanting to ask you, what can I do other than praying to God and Jesus and Moses and everybody? And then the second part question is, why is there so many wars between Ukraine and Russia and Israel and Iran? You know, it just seems senseless.
0: Well, they're territorial wars, you know. I mean, people war because they covet other people's territory. That's where it says, it says that in James chapter 4 and verse 1. It says, and following, it says, where do wars and fights come from among you? Do they not come from your desires for pleasure that war against your members? You desire and do not have. You murder and covet and cannot obtain. You fight and war, yet you do not have because you do not ask. So he's saying that the reason wars happen is because somebody is coveting something from someone else. They desire what someone else has. That's true whether we're talking about Ukraine and Russia, we're talking about Israel and Palestine, or any other wars. People covet land. And sometimes the people they covet it from also want it, so they fight over it. It shouldn't be, but that's how sinful man is, and the Bible certainly depicts us as living in a world full of sinful people. Now, as far as praying for the right woman to come along, if indeed the right woman has not come along, you can be thankful that you recognized that and that you didn't hook up with the wrong woman. And I will say this, there are some... there is tremendous difficulty in finding godly women. But the best way to find a godly woman is to be a godly man, because godly women are looking for godly men. You know, I know many people who are very serious about following God, many men, who say, I just can't find a woman who's that serious about God. But then I hear women saying, I can't find a man who is. And I believe them both. I believe them both, because it's hard, even when you go to church, to find very many people who are as serious about God as Christianity calls us to be. And so, you know, even when you go to church, you'll meet people who sing the songs, who attend, put some money in the bag. They talk like Christians, at least when they're there, sometimes even when they're not there. And yet, you know, they're not going to persist in holiness when the going gets tough. But Jesus talked about people like that in the parable of the seed and the soils. He said some seed fell on this shallow soil that had rock underneath, and it sprang up, but when the sun came up, it burned up the seed and it died because it couldn't get its roots down. He said that's like people who hear the gospel and they receive it joyfully initially, but because they have no roots, persecution and hardship and tribulation for the gospel comes and they fall away. Now, I've seen lots of people do that. There shouldn't be many. At least there should be, I would hope, more in the church who are real Christians, who are going to stay with Christ. But you don't want to marry somebody who's going to fall away. I can tell you from experience, right. You don't want that. And right. So if you say, well, I haven't found the right woman yet. One thing I'd say is, if she's out there, the fact that you haven't found her yet is no big indicator that God doesn't answer prayer. Yeah, you know, there may be a lot of men who are looking for that same woman, but God will bring the one to you that he wants. If he doesn't, then he wants you to wait. But I will say that when the right woman comes along, the most important thing for you is to be the right man. You know, in other words, I don't know you. You probably could be a very great man, but while you are single, you need to develop the spiritual disciplines and the spiritual depth that will be attractive to a very spiritual, godly woman. So that should be your whole project. I mean, besides what you do for a living. But doing what you do for a living is also preparation, too, because most women are going to want a guy who can support them. They should. So, to become financially stable, financially capable of supporting a family and children and things like that, to be stable emotionally and spiritually, to be immersed in the scriptures so that the scriptures are guiding your life and that you can be a spiritual leader to a woman who's a spiritual woman. I mean, these are things that, if you do those things, two things. One is you might never find the right woman anyway, but you'll have benefited from becoming that kind of person. Anyone would be better off by being that kind of a person. But also, when that woman does come around, you'll be the guy she's been looking for, because she's looking. A good woman is looking for that kind of a man. So that's the most I can say. Now, if you say, well, why doesn't God answer my prayer? I don't know. You know, I'll tell you, I was thrust into singleness against my will when I was almost 50 years old, and I prayed for God to give me a good woman. And it was 10 years before I met her. And I've been with her now for 14, 15 years. And it's the greatest thing ever. Of course, I was an old man by the time she showed up. I was 60 almost. So, but it's been a great, great time since then. And worth the wait. I'm glad I didn't get hooked up with somebody, you know, who was not the right one. Because I'd still be stuck with him right now. So, yeah, have patience. And while God has you waiting, be busy about your Father's business and about developing your own spiritual depth and responsibility and character, because that's going to be what's important to the woman when you meet her. The woman who doesn't care about those things is not the right woman.
2: I told a friend of mine named Marcus that I leave myself in God's hand.
0: Amen. That's what you got to do. That's what Peter says, cast all your cares upon God, on him, because he cares for you. How do you cast your cares on him? You just say, God, this is your problem. You know? I mean, I can't fix it. I can't make that woman materialize in my circle of friends, you know? Only God can bring her there. So I see, God, that this is not something that you've given me power over. So I'm going to let you worry about it. This will be your problem. You find her for me in your time, and I'll wait. And I'll wait actively making myself the kind of person that you will want me to be and that she will want me to be when she shows up. And if she never shows up, I'll accept from your hand a single life, and I'll be a better man for it because I will have done all this preparation.
2: Thank you, Steve.
0: All right, brother. I'm sorry about your loneliness. I know how that can be. God bless you.
2: Thank you.
0: Trust God. Bye now. All right. Now, my computer is not responding to my buttons here, so I want to move on to talk to, well, we don't really have time to talk to. We got our lines full here, and we got my computer's frozen, I think. Now it's changed. Anyway, those of you who are waiting, I would put you on, but I'm looking at a clock that says, like, in 2 minutes, we're done. So I don't want to give you short shrift. Call me back tomorrow. This is only Monday. I appreciate your calling, and I apologize for not being able to get to your call. But we are on Monday through Friday at the same time. Call early enough, and I'll be glad to get to your calls. I could wish I had 3 hours to do it, take all the calls. 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Good evening. 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
9: USA Radio News, I'm Ron Warner. Business leader Steve Forbes is urging the Trump administration to maintain military pressure on Iran and keep the Strait of Hormuz open for international shipping. Speaking at Freedom Fest, Forbes argued diplomacy had run its course and called freedom of navigation a long-standing U.S. principle. His comments come as fighting between the U.S. and Iran continues. A Florida man is dead after his car crashed into a retention pond near Des Moines, Iowa.
10: The Polk County Sheriff's Office says deputies responded just after 2:15 Sunday afternoon to the 8200 block of Hubble Avenue near Bondurant. A caller told 911 they saw a car veer off the road into a ditch, through some bushes, and into a retention pond. First responders pulled the vehicle from the water and found a victim inside. I'm Chris Turner.
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11: In our KCIS Seattle area forecast, a heat advisory is going into effect at 10 o'clock tomorrow morning until 11 o'clock Wednesday night. It'll be partly sunny today and tomorrow with patchy smoke. Mostly sunny with patchy smoke Wednesday. Partly sunny with a slight chance of showers Thursday. Mostly cloudy mornings, becoming mostly sunny Friday and Saturday, and partly sunny on Sunday. Our highs today, the upper 70s to mid 80s, in the 80s to lower 90s tomorrow and Wednesday. Day in the 80s Thursday, mid 70s to lower 80s Friday, and low to mid 70s Saturday and Sunday.
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16: Thank you very much, Randy. I want to devote today's broadcast to one of the most significant cultural issues that we face as a Christian. Joe Dallas has written an article for the Christian Research Journal. The article's titled "The Bully Pulpit," subtitled "When Gay Teens Commit Suicide, Are Preachers to Blame?" Believe it or not, that is a very common, loudly proclaimed message. More and more people seem to believe that biblical teaching on human sexuality inspires some unstable teens to mistreat homosexuals. So now the question, do we as Christian leaders who have a voice to the nation, do we moderate our message? Do we change our message? Do we capitulate? Or maybe even more pertinently, how do we communicate our message in the first place? What's the right way? What's the wrong way? And perhaps important to underscore as we begin the broadcast is the reality that there's a common suggestion more and more prevalent in pulpits that Jesus was, or perhaps might have been, personally neutral, maybe even affirming of homosexual conduct. Is this true? Or is this revisionist history at its worst? Well, Jesus did not directly address many of the issues we're talking about today. What he did do was clearly reaffirm every jot and tittle of enduring moral law. Paul, likewise, he derived his prescriptions against same-sex sexuality from the creation order of Genesis, as well as prohibitions of Leviticus. And of course, he contended that even Gentiles without access to direct revelation of Scripture have enough evidence in the natural realm to discover God's aversion to homosexual behavior. And of course, in the book of Romans, Paul describes both the perversion and the penalty. And I think we would do well to recognize as we speak about this subject today that the Bible does not condemn homosexuality in an arbitrary and capricious fashion. Rather, it carefully defines the borders of human sexuality so that our joy might be complete. Well, Joe Dallas joins me now. His article again, The Bully Pulpit. Joe has been speaking on this subject with more calmness, correctness, compassion than virtually anyone I know of. And every time I have him on the broadcast, I'm so happy to hear both his message and the manner in which he communicates the message. Because I'll tell you, after doing the Bible Answer Man broadcast, I've learned something. And that is, it's not just the answer that I give, but it's the way in which I model answering a question that in the end speaks louder than my words. And Joe, as always, good to have you on the broadcast, but I think that's the first thing I want to address with you. We need to get the right tone, because if our purpose is not just sensationalism, but if our purpose is genuinely reaching people, we've got to get the tone right.
17: Oh, you've absolutely got that right, Hank. And that's a great way to start the discussion. I think we all do well to ask ourselves at times, when I stand against something, do I not only have the right position, that is a position that's biblically informed, but do I have the right heart? And if I don't, why not? And that's where I think we need to start, in looking at our own attitude. I unapologetically hold the viewpoint that God had very specific intentions in mind when he created human sexuality, and anything falling short of a monogamous marital union between a male and female does indeed fall short of created design. But if I pick out one particular way of falling short and I rant and rave about that, but I'm rather blasé about the other ones, hey, now something is wrong with my presentation.
16: This message is important for a lot of reasons, and we've started to underscore those reasons by saying it's really important that we communicate the correct message correctly. On the other side, you're pointing something out in this article that there are prominent people who are talking about trickle-down homophobia. There's a trickle-down effect that they contend is now responsible for all kinds of ills in society, and oftentimes the finger is pointing directly at those who take a biblical position.
17: Well, I think we're seeing a really a kind of a crass opportunism there, Hank. There are people in the culture, comedians, movie stars, celebrities, who have for years been very against the traditional biblical position on a number of issues, and certainly on human sexuality. And they've seized on these tragedies to try to connect the dots to find a link between traditional Christian teaching and the tragedy of teenage gay suicides. And they're completely unsubstantiated accusation. And I really do mean completely unsubstantiated, is that if preachers preach that homosexuality is a sin, that inspires their young teenage congregants to go out and bully homosexual people, and as a result, homosexual teens commit suicide. Now, connecting those dots becomes impossible because they're really not connected. But you know how this works. If you repeat something often enough, especially if it's repeated by culturally prominent figures, people come to accept it as being true. So there is a real danger growing as we speak that more and more Americans will come to believe that the traditional biblical position on homosexuality somehow inspires people to commit acts of violence against homosexual people. And the solution proposed will be to silence those who hold the traditional viewpoint. So this is no small matter.
16: We're going to be talking about this subject during the entirety of the show. A lot of you hanging on, waiting with great anticipation to talk to Joe Dallas. Let's go to our first caller, Ann, listening in Canton, Ohio. You're on with Joe Dallas.
18: Thank you for taking my call. I have a question for Joe. First of all, I want to say that me listening to your show tonight could not have been a coincidence. I have a child who is homosexual, and my question is, sometimes I'm struggling with how I love that child, and this child is older and out of the home, currently in college, how I love that child, but how I show that child that based on what we believe according to God's word, it's just not acceptable.
17: Well, first of all, do you think that this is a son or a daughter?
18: It is a son.
17: A son. Does your son know that you hold that position?
18: Oh, yes.
17: Yeah, that's what I thought. So it isn't necessary to keep repeating a position that a loved one already knows that we hold. I guess the question becomes, to what extent does your son, you know, allow you to talk to him about personal and spiritual issues? What's the communication like?
18: Well, he does allow me to talk to him. You know, and we text, you know, we text a lot, we talk, but there's usually no, when I'm talking about especially the spiritual issues, usually it's just more of a quiet response.
17: Okay, well, there's nothing wrong with gently introducing a topic and asking if the person is willing to pursue that topic with you. If he is, wonderful. If he says no, then I think you need to respect that and remember that God has many ways of convicting and convincing our loved ones, even if we no longer seem to be able to.
16: And remember, prayer is always firing the winning shot. We're going to be right back in just a few moments with more of the Bible Answer Man broadcast, more of your questions answered by Joe Dallas on one of the most significant issues that we face as a culture as well as Christians. Be right back.
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20: 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The answer begins with understanding that God doesn't just have love. 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
16: Thank you very much, Randy, and delighted to have this opportunity to talk to Joe Dallas as we take your questions right here on the Bible Answer Man broadcast. He is a brave defender of the faith. He is working in a very difficult part of the vineyard. He deserves your support and prayers. He's written an article called The Bully Pulpit, When Gay Teens Commit Suicide, Are Preachers to Blame? It's in the Christian Research Journal. And before I go back to Joe, I want to start this segment with something that I think is important. In fact, I would be remiss here if I did not explicitly address the biblical perspective regarding same-sex sexuality. I've talked about the New Testament. In the Old Testament, for a male to have same-sex intercourse with another man, as though the latter were not a male but a female was distinctly forbidden. In fact, prescriptions of Leviticus are grounded in transcultural creation structures, and the closest analogies appear to be prescriptions to incest, adultery, and bestiality, all forms of sexual behavior that continue to be rejected by contemporary communities of faith. And my question to you, Joe Dallas, is what's going to happen when we cave in, as we are caving in on this subject? What's going to happen down the line? Look into the future. What happens if we don't stem the tide?
17: Well, down the line is the correct phrase to use, because, of course, it means we will be blurring lines that God has clearly drawn. And the more you blur those lines, the less guidance you provide regarding one of our most basic drives and one of the easiest drives to get out of hand, and that is our sexual drive. Created intent celebrates human sexuality, and it celebrates it within clear guidelines, because our Creator fully understands the needs of men and women, the complementary benefit of the male-female relationship, not to mention the sexual union as a representation of God's relationship with His people. So we are in for some very serious consequences. We cannot blur this line without also blurring the lines that prohibit polygamy and incest and many other variations of human sexuality we probably wouldn't even want to name on this show, Hank. But believe me, it's not going to stop with this behavior. It's going to extend itself to behaviors none of us reckoned on.
16: And the need for courage.
17: Yes. And in a way, this brings us back to Christianity 101. I think that for so long, the church and the culture have been on the same page on many issues, and this is one of them. The culture, which was not a Christian culture, but certainly a Christian-influenced culture, I mean, the country is not the church. Not all Americans have necessarily been saved at any given time, but certainly the church and culture both pretty much preached the same sexual ethic until we got into the 60s, and particularly the 70s as well. And that's when the culture started to drift further and further from biblical authority and Judeo-Christian principles. And as a result now, there is increased pressure on the church to shift with the culture. So, you know, we're in a fight that we really didn't pick, Hank. We didn't ask for this, but we are being pressured more and more to shift on positions that we can't shift on. And as a result, there's this growing tension. So, indeed, it will call for courage on our part, and kind of a reminder of the fact that, well, the church's primary mission is not to be approved of by the world. Of course, we don't want to go out of our way to create problems. We don't want to be jerks. But the reality is, the clearer our stand, the more controversy will probably be generated as the culture shifts further and further away from that stand.
16: A popular sentiment today is that the Bible is increasingly irrelevant in a modern age of scientific enlightenment, and therefore, when the Bible's condemnation of homosexuality is referenced, it is not uncommon to see expressions of polite exasperation etched on the faces of the masses. And the point here that needs to be underscored, Joe, is that we need, as Christians, to be always ready to give an answer for the hope that lies within us with gentleness and with respect. And no more important issue than being able to demonstrate that the Bible is indeed the infallible repository of redemptive revelation. And that takes some work.
17: It does. It takes intellectual exercise. It takes, of course, courage. And you mentioned earlier that we really need to be drawing on God's Spirit as well for the anointing of the words we speak, for enhanced wisdom that James told us to pray for. In a way, I keep thinking of this as an issue that kind of drives us more and more into the proper spiritual disciplines, because to speak on this issue requires wisdom, sensitivity, courage, clarity, and, you know, right when you want to throw up your hands and say, oh, forget it, it's too much of a struggle, that's right when you realize, well, you know, Jesus did say, without me, you can do nothing. And so it enhances, I think, our realization of our reliance on him.
16: Oh, beautifully said. And that is the bottom line. We cannot do it on our own. And we're living with eternity in mind. And we ought to ultimately think about this not as a we they siege mentality against any group, but rather a mission to reach people with the love and grace and goodness that only Jesus Christ brings to the human heart. A lot of people hanging on. Let's go to the phone calls. Next up is Mark. He's listening in Midwest Missouri. Hi, Mark.
0: Hi, Hank. Hi, Joe. Thanks for taking my call. This is a subject that's very sensitive, obviously. And ultimately, it begins, I think, with acceptance of the word as inerrant. From there, it's a free-for-all, and they are going to listen to the culture. I'm at a position where I have a unique opportunity that Christ has placed me to stand in the gap for impressionable young ones. And I've ultimately come to the conclusion that the best thing we can do is pray. Besides that, how do we stand in the gap to protect the minds of impressionable ones?
17: Unfortunately, Mark, I think that to a point, we have to recognize our limitations. There are so many voices out there now, some of them good, some of them neutral, some of them terrible. And in a way, I think that the voices of today are kind of like the air. There's kind of a general level of pollution that we're all suffering from, and we can't fully protect anybody from that. Having said that, of course there's a lot we can do. We can be living out the ethics that we preach. We can be, you know, taking our marriage vows very seriously, taking the admonitions against lust very seriously, you know, and really modeling for kids especially, but for the culture at large also, the fact that biblical principles work. When we take them seriously, when we apply them, our lives are better. It's not just right, it's better. And I think that when we can model a better way, we have much more authority then to speak to people about the alternatives to that better way and why they're not satisfactory. So I think that's one good way to do it. Another, you know, of course, is to be talking about the broader principles as opportunity allows. The broader principle being we have a creator, our creator loves us, our creator has communicated with us and is communicating with us through his word. What does that word have to say about the critical issues of our time? And I think following those lines, we can have tremendous impact. This isn't a done deal, you know, all is not lost. Serious, but not lost.
16: We're talking to Joe Dallas, and as always, so much appreciate your contribution to the Christian Research Journal, the Bible Answer Man broadcast, the Christian Research Institute. Joe Dallas, he's the author of 5 books on human sexuality, including his book, The Complete Christian Guide to Understanding Homosexuality. This is an issue Joe understands. He deals with correctly. But more importantly, even than his correctness on the subject, is his compassion in communicating and modeling as a role model how we should deal with this issue. And Joe, as always, we are deeply grateful for your ministry and for your contribution to our ministry. You are reaching and touching and helping a lot of lives. And I know you're in the trenches and sometimes it's tough, but from one Christian leader to another, thank you so much for your diligence.
17: Well, thank you. I know that you know a thing or two about trenches, Hank, and it is always an honor working with you.
16: God bless you, my friend. Joe Dallas, again, he is the author of The Bully Pulpit. When Gay Teens Commit Suicide and Preachers Are to Blame, it's in the Christian Research Journal on the World Wide Web at equip.org. As we close the broadcast today, we ask you to stand with this ministry. We are in the trenches. Sometimes it's tough, but we need the tough-minded who love Jesus to stand with this ministry because we're making a difference not by might nor by power, but by His Spirit. Again, my thanks to Joe Dallas. We look forward to seeing you right here next time with more of the Bible Answer Man broadcast.
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0: unchanging culture through the lens of unchanging truth. For the Colson Center, I'm John Stone Street. Last month on his Substack, Dr. Anthony Bradley shared some newsworthy stories. Not too often when young men attract media attention, it's usually for all the wrong reasons, unless it involves sports or music, maybe. These young men, however, earn this attention through courage. As Bradley put it, and I quote, "The headlines have become a liturgy of bad news about young men. They're disengaged, addicted, angry, aimless. The concern is real. And there are many institutions working on these issues, but this is not the whole story. Lots of young men are thriving and selflessly changing lives in their local communities. In my book," this is Bradley still speaking, "called Heroic Fraternities, I frame masculinity as," and I quote, "using your power, presence, creativity, and strength for the benefit of others." There are countless stories of young men doing just that, but those stories are drowned out by stories of the opposite, end quote. Well, telling better stories of young men is a passion project for Dr. Bradley. In a world where masculinity is regularly derided as simply being toxic, these stories extol male virtue and remind us that masculinity, when rightly ordered, is in fact good. And if we want young men to be good, they'll need to know that that kind of goodness is in fact possible. In the headline photo of the article by Dr. Bradley are three young men, Cameron Swan, age 15, Kervon Johnson, 14, and Cassian Wilson, 14, who saved the life of a child who was drowning. Among the other stories was of a teenage boy named Anthony Killinger, who kept his stepfather alive long enough with CPR so that paramedics could arrive. The EMTs credited Anthony with saving the man's life. And another story told about a 12-year-old running through his burning house, rescuing his 1 and 2-year-old siblings while guiding his grandmother to safety. Just a few weeks ago, 17-year-old named Jaheim Warner managed to stop a rolling pickup truck, break through the back window, and stabilize the woman who was inside having a seizure. On June 9th, 2 13-year-olds named Gunnar Skidmore and Cohen Chick saw an older woman lying hurt in her yard. Before they came to her rescue, she had been stranded there for some 16 hours. As Bradley explained, these are stories that provide a sharp contrast to so many stereotypes. Quote, "They didn't sit around passively capturing the crisis in front of them on their phones to post on social media, which has to be the height of cowardice. Instead, they put their phones down and risked their lives because someone else was in need. We need to capture those stories and celebrate them. We need to share them. Boys need to grow up hearing them over and over again. These stories are aspirational. These are the kinds of young men all parents should want their sons to be." Yes, stories like this are inspirational, but as Bradley put it, they should also be aspirational. Back in 2020, a 6-year-old Wyoming boy heroically protected his little sister from an attacking dog. And Bridger Walker not only earned those scars that day, he reminded all of us that it's far better to be a hero than a celebrity. So it's good when boys play soldier and fireman and policeman. These are instincts that should be encouraged and cultivated, not suppressed. And if we want healthy young men who know that their strength is there in order to serve others, we'll have to point them to these kinds of heroes, stories that they can admire and follow. Thankfully, as Dr. Bradley reminds us, heroes aren't just in the make-believe stories. For the Colson Center, I'm John Stone Street with Breakpoint. 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
3: Death is not final. When we hear the word death, we think it's all over. Jesus refers to the death of a believer as falling asleep because he's letting them know you're going to wake up. It's not over. You're not going to sleep forever. This will come to an end. For a believer, there's always a wake up on the other side called the resurrection.

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1: I'm Wayne Shepherd. Well, Mark, we're talking about death. Not a happy topic for most of us, but an important topic.
2: Yeah, and Wayne, I have a lot of people ask me, why did God let my dad die or my mother die or my son or daughter die? And death is, well, it's a difficult one for any of us to handle.

0: not supposed to be in God's creation, was it?
1: It was not originally supposed to be that way. But there's a lot of suffering, pain, a lot of questions about what happens after a person dies. And so I want to recommend two books that I think dive into the topic further. Mm-hmm. One called Heaven by Randy Alcorn, which great is a book. Great book.
0: Yeah, loved reading that book.
1: And the other book is written by a friend of mine, Pastor Erwin Lutzer.
0: Of course.
1: The title of the book is 1 Minute After You Die.
0: Another great book. All right, with those recommendations, let's begin today's message from Mark Job now here in John chapter 11.
1: We're going to look at a story in John chapter 11. If this fellow were here today, he would be doing the talk show circuit. Good Morning America would want to have him. Our local Chicago news stations would want to interview him. Oprah would be all over it. Because this guy, well, he was dead for 4 days. And at the end of the fourth day, he came back to life. So people would be asking him, hey, what did it feel like to die? What happened when you were dead? Where did you go when you were dead? How did it feel like to come back to life again? Did you see lights? Did you go to the clouds? Was it painful? Tell us about it. 4 days and he came back to life. He would be famous all over the world today, and there would be book deals and there would be movie deals about him. And so I want us to take a look at the story of a fellow by the name of Lazarus, a man that died dead for 4 days and he came back to life. It's found in John chapter 11. Now, as we look at this whole topic of life after death, I want to focus a little bit on this whole concept of what it means to live with eternity in mind and the whole concept of dealing with pain, suffering, and death in our life. All of us here struggle with the death of loved ones and the suffering of people that we love or our personal suffering. In fact, there's many of you have asked yourself this question at one time or another. God, if you really love me, if you're really here, why did you let this person die? Why did you allow this person to contract cancer? Why did this person die in a horrific car accident? Lord, if you're really true, if you love me, if you care, why do you let pain and death and suffering exist in my world? Don't you really care? How many of you have heard that question or wrestled with that question at some time or another? So last week we talked a little bit about this, but we're going to look at a story in which Jesus is present right when someone is sick and experiences the death of someone he really cares about. But because if you weren't here last week, let me just say this. The Bible is clear that God is not the author of anything that is evil. God is the author of that which is good. But we do not live in heaven. We live in earth. And as I explained last week, Adam and Eve were placed in an idyllic environment, but God gave them a free will. And in their free will, they chose to sin against God. When they sinned against God, the sin nature was deposited in each of them. So Adam had a sin nature, Eve had a sin nature. Every child born after Adam and Eve had the sin nature. 7 billion people on earth with different languages living in different continents have the sin nature. That sin nature leads us to do evil things, to practice wickedness, to murder and hatred and rape and jealousy and all those things that we consider so evil about this world. That sin that was committed also brought in sickness and death into the world. That was not a part of God's original plan, but sin brought death into this world. Jesus came to reverse the curse, to turn around that which was fallen. But we live right now in a stage between heaven and earth, two kingdoms, the kingdom of light and the kingdom of darkness, and we will experience all the atrocities of the kingdom of darkness while we live in this earth that grieve the heart of God as well. And so I want to put this in context as we look at the story in John chapter 11, which is the story of Lazarus. Now, the Bible tells us that Lazarus had two sisters. He had a sister named Martha, he had a sister named Mary, and then his name was Lazarus. Now, the Bible doesn't tell us their ages, but I'm guessing by their personalities, who was the oldest, who was the middle, and who was the youngest. I could tell that Martha was probably the oldest. Because in the passage in Luke chapter 10, when Jesus is going to their house with some other people, Martha takes charge. How many of you are firstborn women? And I'm not going to call you bossy. But I bet you like to take charge of things. And you like to, because you're used to dealing with your younger siblings. And kind of you take on responsibility when you're young. And so you like to be the responsible one. The one that kind of takes charge. I'm not going to call you controlling. But I'm just going to say you like to take charge of things. And Martha was that person. When they came over, Martha was organizing, cooking, straightening out. And you know where Mary was? Well, she was sitting at the feet of Jesus. And Martha says, Jesus, could you tell Mary to get up and do something? I'm doing all the work here. I got a lot of responsibility. So I'm guessing that Mary was the second born child. And I'm guessing that Lazarus was the youngest because both Mary and Martha seem to have a motherly affection for their little one, for the baby. And if you have a younger brother, I know you feel like you have to take care of him. You have to be like a second mom. And Mary and Martha were doing that. So Mary, Martha, and Lazarus were part of a family that Jesus was very connected with. In fact, when he went to their town, he would stay with them. The Bible tells us that he loved them very much. He was acquainted with them. He was friends with them. And even though Jesus loved them and was friends of them, they experienced some pretty significant trial and tragedy in their life. I'm going to begin reading in verse 1 of John chapter 11. It says, now a man named Lazarus was sick. He was from Bethany, the village of Mary and her sister Martha. This Mary, whose brother Lazarus now lay sick, was the same one who poured perfume on the Lord and wiped his feet with her hair. So the sisters sent word to Jesus, Lord, the one whom you love is sick. When he heard this, Jesus said, this sickness will not end in death. No, it is for God's glory, so that God's Son may be glorified through it. Jesus loved Martha and her sister and Lazarus. Now, if you're taking notes, I want you to jot this down. Very important as you face death and sickness of any kind, write this down. Never mistake the presence of sickness and suffering as a sign that God does not care. I want you to notice that this family, Jesus loved them very much. It's mentioned several times how much he cared for this family. Jesus spends time with them in Luke chapter 10. And John chapter 12, verse 1 through 8, Mary anoints Jesus with expensive perfume. I mean, Jesus really cared for this family and cared for these siblings. Yet, although Jesus cared very much for them, Lazarus ends up extremely sick. And actually, the Bible tells us he ends up dying. Now, some people have this impression that if God loves me, and if God really cares about me, I will never get sick. I will never go through hardship. I will never go through a difficult time because if God really loves me, he'll spare me from all the difficulties of life and every difficult situation in life I will be spared from if God really loves me. And I simply want to say the Bible's clear about this, that we live in a fallen world, and although God loves us, we must experience sickness and death like the rest of humanity because we live in a fallen world. Are you tracking with me? Jesus, in this passage, it it indicates that when he heard that Lazarus was sick, so they sent word to Jesus that Lazarus, the one he really loved, was sick. And he became sick even though he was close to Jesus. And we have this convoluted idea that if we're close to God, it's going to rain on other people's cars, but it's not going to rain on our car. We have this idea that other people's rent are going to go up, but not our rent. Our rent's not going to go up. We have this idea that if we walk close to Jesus, that, you know, birds are going to poop on other people, but not on us. We have this idea that other people are going to catch a cold, but not us, because God loves us. And of course, if God loves us, we'd never go through hardship or difficulty. We have this kind of this convoluted idea that because God loves us, that nothing difficult in life will come our way. And I just want you to know this. Listen, look at me, really look up at me for a minute. The Bible does not teach that. In fact, Jesus said, the scripture says, in this life, you will have trouble. In this world, you will have trouble. Life is tough whether you believe or you don't believe. And in fact, if you want to go further than that, let me tell you, sometimes life is tougher when you believe than when you don't believe, the Bible says. Because there will be persecution and hostility that comes against people that really are people of faith. Jesus said, it's appointed unto us that we experience, if we really live for God, that we will sometimes experience some persecution. So inviting God into your life doesn't make your life easier necessarily. It just means that God is in the middle of your trial and difficulty and helping you overcome whatever comes your way in life. Are you with me? I don't want anybody ever to come and say, well, I came to Christ, gave my life to Jesus. I thought all my problems were going to go away and it would be a lot easier. No, no one said that. I've never said that. The Bible doesn't teach that. And so I don't want you ever to think that because you're going through a hard time that somehow God has forgotten you or abandoned you because life is difficult right now. God loves us. And even in the midst of our trial, he loves us. And even when God loves us, we get hit with sickness, disease, and by the way, we get hit with death. Now, some people have this mistaken idea that if they love God and have enough faith, that they will never get sick and they will never die. I still have not yet seen someone 300 years old walking around because they had enough faith to keep them alive. If God answered our prayer every time, we would never die. And you'd keep, because none of us feel like it's our time to go. We always feel like, not yet, not yet, not yet.
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1: Number two, jot this down. God's delayed intervention in favor of his perfect timing usually doesn't make sense to the people in the waiting room. God's timing is different than your timing. And most of the time, his timing doesn't make sense to you. Notice what happened when Jesus was told that Lazarus was sick. The Bible says in verse 6, yet when he heard that Lazarus was sick, speaking about Jesus, he dropped everything, ran as fast as he could to get beside Lazarus' bedside. No, it doesn't say that, does it? Just checking. Some of you are like, yeah, praise God, amen, he did that. No. It doesn't say that. Notice what happened when Jesus found out that Lazarus was sick. It says when Jesus, the one that he loved, found out that Lazarus was sick, he stayed where he was 2 more days. Now, that's an unusual response, isn't it? When you find out that someone that you really love is sick. Jesus said, oh, he's sick. How bad is he? Very bad. Okay, I'm going to stay here 2 more days. That seems strange, doesn't it? It seems strange that Jesus wouldn't drop everything and run to Lazarus' side. Let me tell you why. Because God has a bigger plan than you and I. And God's watch doesn't run off of the same watch that you and I run off of. And God's timing is different than your timing and my timing. And you can't tell God what to do because God is God and he's sovereign. And his plan is bigger and better than our plan. In fact, do you realize that Isaiah chapter 55 says this? God says to people, he says, for my thoughts are not your thoughts. Neither are my ways your ways, says the Lord. For as high as the heavens are higher than the earth, so are my ways higher than your ways, and my thoughts higher than your thoughts. Some of you are in circumstances right now, and you say, God, I don't understand. But God, I think that you should do this and that and the other. And God says, no, you don't understand, because God's ways are so much higher than his ways. And you may never understand because you have a finite mind and you are trying to comprehend the ways of an infinite God. You cannot understand why God does, how he does it, when he does it, for the purposes that he does it. And sometimes you can't ever understand and you just need to trust and say, God, I don't understand, but Lord, I choose to trust you. So, scripture is very clear that Jesus delayed. And then it says in verse 7, then he said to his disciples, let us go back to Judea. But Rabbi, in verse 8, Rabbi is another word for teacher. But Rabbi, they said to Jesus, a short while ago the Jews tried to stone you, and yet you are going back there. Jesus answered, are they not 12 hours of daylight? A man who walks by the day will not stumble, for he sees by the world's light. It is when he walks by night that he stumbles, for he has no light. You see, the Jewish people had just tried to kill Jesus when he was in Bethany, and so near Jerusalem. And so Jesus had left. And so the disciples knew that if Jesus went back, the same people that tried to kill him would try to kill him again. So they said to Jesus, hey, it's not a good idea to go back to our enemies. And Jesus, like he often does, uses imagery that they couldn't fully understand. He says, if you walk by the day, you're not going to stumble. If you walk at night, you stumble. In essence, what Jesus was saying is that if you walk in the will of God, the light of God, you're not going to stumble. But if you walk in the darkness of your own understanding in the flesh, then you're going to make a lot of bad choices and you're going to stumble. What Jesus was saying, it doesn't matter how dangerous it may be or seem to you, if you're walking in the will of God, the perfect will of God is the safest place on earth to be in. Amen? So walk in the will of God. And then the disciples said this. After he had said this, he went on to tell them, our friend Lazarus has fallen asleep, but I'm going there to wake him up. Now, oftentimes in scripture, when God talks about believers dying, he refers to them as falling asleep. You know why he refers to them as falling asleep? Because when you fall asleep, what happens eventually? You always wake up. I love that he uses that terminology because he refers to death as a temporary state in which you will eventually wake up from. Death is not final. When we hear the word death, we think it's all over. Jesus refers to the death of a believer as falling asleep because he's letting them know, you're going to wake up. It's not over. You're not going to sleep forever. This will come to an end. For a believer, there's always a wake up on the other side called the resurrection. Jesus said Lazarus had fallen asleep, his disciples did not understand that terminology. They thought he was talking about him taking a nap. So they figured if he's taking a nap, he must be doing pretty well. It's like when your son or daughter has a fever and someone says they're sleeping. You say, oh, good, let him sleep. He'll get over it.
0: 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Mark, we're very privileged to have the author of The Five Love Languages, and I'm not talking about just one book. I'm talking about dozens of books, right, that Gary Chapman has written. But the one that is our Bold Step gift right now is The Five Love Languages for Men, and Gary's with us right now.
2: Yeah, and we're so excited to have Gary in the studio. He's no stranger if you listen to Moody Radio. Gary, your book, The Five Love Languages, sold over 20 million copies, which tells me you really struck a nerve.
0: I'll say, yeah.
2: And now with the five love languages for men, you're speaking directly to men, husbands, about their relationship. Let me ask you a question. Why do men need their own edition? What's different about the way men approach love and marriage?
3: Well, I think the reason I wrote the book is I had so many guys say, you know, my wife told me about this love language thing, but I don't quite understand it, you know. And she wants me to do this and that, and I love her. I do all kind of things for her, and I can't believe she wouldn't feel loved. And so I'm just trying to help guys understand, hey, you're married to a human, okay? Humans are different, and your wife will likely have a different love language than you have. I know a guy once, he said, man, I wash the dishes, I vacuum the floors, you know, I clean the toilets. I mean, why wouldn't she feel loved? And their wives, other wives, they would say, oh man, I wish I had him for a husband, because their language is acts of service. But your wife may not be acts of service. It may be quality time or one of the other languages. So we have to learn to communicate love in a way that's meaningful to the other person.
2: I love it. And you also in this book include a few other topics that are not necessarily just unique to men, but men struggle with. You talk about working through anger together, and then the art of apology. Well, why the art of apology?
3: I deal with this whole issue of apologizing because none of us are perfect. Mm-hmm. We sometimes lose our temper. We do other things that really hurt our spouse. And men have to learn how to apologize. But we also have different ideas on what a sincere apology looks like. So maybe all he ever says is, I'm sorry. You know, and she's thinking, you certainly are. You know, he thinks he's apologizing. She thinks he's giving a character report. So in that chapter, we try to help him understand what is meaningful to his wife in terms of an apology. What communicates sincerity to her? Because that's what she's asking. Is he sincere?
2: That's so good. So good. I know there's some wives out there listening right now saying, I need to get that book for my husbands. And I know there's some husbands reluctantly saying, I probably should get that book. Thank you, Dr. Chapman, for empowering men to love their wives better.
0: 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I'm Wayne Shepherd. Thanks for joining us today. 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
11: USA Radio News, I'm Ron Warner. U.S. forces carried out a ninth straight night of strikes on Iranian military targets. President Trump says the operations follow the deaths of three American service members and will continue as long as threats remain. Southern California psychiatric hospitals are in a rush to hire nurses to meet new state nurse-to-patient ratios.
12: On June 1st, the California Department of Public Health started requiring that psychiatric hospitals staff a minimum of one licensed nurse for every six patients and one for every five patients under the age of 18. Hospitals found not to be in compliance with the new rules face steep penalties of $15,000 for the first day and $30,000 for each day after. The new emergency regulations were set to take effect in January, but were delayed to June after pushback from hospitals and other stakeholders. CDPH is expected to adopt permanent regulations by next summer. I'm Tammy Trujillo.
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14: Hot weather is expected to affect much of Washington State this week. Brad Forbes reports.
15: The National Weather Service has a heat advisory Tuesday and Wednesday for much of western Washington with highs reaching 90 degrees. There is an extreme heat watch for Yakima, Tri-Cities, and Walla Walla Tuesday through Thursday. High temperatures could reach 105. Health officials say it's important to stay hydrated, limit your time outside, and have a place to cool off. I'm Brad Ford.
16: A UW Medicine sleep expert warns that permanent daylight saving time could have unintended consequences for sleep, health, and learning. Dr. Vishesh Kapoor is professor of medicine at the University of Washington School of Medicine and co-director of the UW Medicine Sleep Center. He calls daylight saving time an artificial time construct, which essentially forces people to wake up an hour earlier than the sun would have them wake up. In sports, the Mariners go for their third straight win as they start a series with the Cincinnati Reds tonight at T-Mobile Park, the M's sending George Kirby to the mound. And in the WNBA tonight, the Seattle Storm are at home against Minnesota. In our KCIS Seattle area forecast, a heat advisory in effect from 10 tomorrow morning until 11 o'clock Wednesday night. It'll be mostly cloudy this evening until early morning, then becoming partly cloudy. Mostly sunny tomorrow, sunshine on Wednesday, mostly sunny with a slight chance of rain Thursday, then mostly sunny Friday and partly sunny Saturday and Sunday. Our lows tonight, the low to mid-60s, highs tomorrow and Wednesday in the 80s to mid-90s, 80s to near 90 Thursday, 70s to lower 80s Friday, in the 70s Saturday, and 70s to near 80 on Sunday. We'll take a look at traffic next.
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16: Starting in the Total Blake area of Kirkland, an accident on northbound 405 at 128th, blocking the left lane. It slows from around northeast 70th, taking you up to an extra 15 minutes to get through. Southbound 5, about an extra 15 from Ravenna down toward Denny. And on the ferries, Fauntleroy, Vashon, Southworth, vessels running an estimated 45 to 60 minutes behind schedule. While at the Mukilteo Terminal, it's a wait of up to an hour. And traffic is from God on the Go, bringing you quick, encouraging devotionals to strengthen your faith as a family, anytime, anywhere. 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

0: Oh Glorious Love. He wrote over 1,000 songs and over 35 cantatas. And when he left Moody, he went to become the president and editor-in-chief of Singspiration, which published music for many people. And he put together Great Hymns of the Faith in 1961. A prolific composer. And I put a post on on my Facebook pages, and I had almost 70,000 views. No other posts have come close to what John W. Peterson, with a simple photo of him, did. He broke the internet. How's that? My internet, very low numbers in comparison.
1: You know, I was thinking when you talked about Singspiration, when I was a child growing up, and this will date me happily, our Sunday evening services were called Singspirations. And as you were ticking off those hymns, I was thinking how many of those were just routinely sung. It was in the DNA of our worship service. I can't tell you the indelible mark that John's songs left in my heart. And I know I'm not the only one who can say that John's music helped to draw me closer to the heart of my Savior. And again, to know that there's a Moody radio connection, but a Moody Bible Institute connection.
0: It is. Do I have a moment just to read something here? I'll do it real quick.
1: Thank you.
0: This is with him in mind. We dedicated this book to those who went before us. We stand on their shoulders of those who preceded us, announcers, musicians, actors, administrators, and we dedicated the pages of these books with the opening words from WMBI's first night. I want you to know him.
1: Wow. And Lord willing, and should he tarry, and he gives us 100 more years, Phil, just imagine those stories they'll tell from now. But here's what we know. The message will be consistent. Phil, thank you for your yeoman's efforts on getting the history out there for all of us to enjoy. The book is called This is Moody Radio, 100 Years of Proclaiming the Gospel. It's fabulous. Blessings to you, Phil. Back after this.
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5: And good afternoon. It's still heavy northbound 405 through Kirkland due to an earlier accident around 128th in the Totem Lake area. It slows from 520 up to 85th. It'll take an extra 20 minutes. South 405 is building now. Southeast 8, the Coal Creek Parkway. Southbound 5 is slow off and on now from 85th down past Denny. That's about an extra 20 to 25 minutes. An extra 15 to North 5 from Denny up to the Ship Canal Bridge construction zone. And South 167 south of Auburn. It's slowing from Alexandria down to the West Valley Highway exit 24th due to an earlier accident. And traffic is from God on the Go, bringing you quick, encouraging devotionals to strengthen your faith as a family anytime, anywhere. Listen now at purposely.com. In our KCIS Seattle area forecast, a heat advisory in effect from 10 tomorrow morning until 11 o'clock Wednesday night. It'll be mostly cloudy this evening until early morning, then becoming partly cloudy. Mostly sunny tomorrow, sunshine on Wednesday, mostly sunny with a slight chance of rain Thursday, then mostly sunny Friday and partly sunny Saturday and Sunday. Our lows tonight, the low to mid-60s, highs tomorrow and Wednesday in the 80s to mid-90s, 80s to near 90 Thursday, 70s to lower 80s Friday, in the 70s Saturday, and 70s to near 80 on Sunday.
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6: 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The story revolves around a

0: collection of farm animals who run the humans off when the animals figure out their grim destiny. They establish a government based on seven pillars, especially the importance of equality. But one power-hungry pig observes, some animals are more equal than others. Animal Farm can't decide whether it wants to be a social commentary or a zany kids film. 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We're giving it a 3.5 out of 5 for family friendliness. 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I'm Adam Holtz for Plugged In by Focus on the Family.
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3: 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One of the many, and there are many things I love about Karen Cavell, is her love of people. It's infectious, and it becomes evident that she loves Jesus in the way in which she loves people. And so God called her to a very unique mission field. That's what she really is at heart. She's a missionary, but she has a ministry where she uses the creative arts, and she's got all of the credentials you need to be able to move and have influence and contact and relationships in that atmosphere. So she herself is the co-founder, a co-producer and co-founder of JC Productions. I'll let you figure out what JC wink wink stands for. That is an independent TV and music company. She has extensive experience producing TV specials and documentaries and kids program. She's a member of the Producers Guild of America. You just don't go online and fill out that information. There are a whole bunch of things that get you the ability to even apply to that. And she's a board member of the Biola University Entertainment Task Force. But God moved in her heart to get people to start praying, because she understood very early on that, contrary to popular opinion, the great influencers in this country don't live in my neck of the woods here in Washington, D.C. They're down the street in her neighborhood, in Hollywood. In fact, Barnum made this very clear in his book, The Second Coming of the Church, where he wrote that we get more of our values from the Cineplex on Saturday night than we do from the church on Sunday morning. So Karen is involved in a very, very crucial ministry, praying for those whom God has gifted in the creative arts. And why wouldn't he? He is the great creator. Wouldn't a creative father make some of his children very creative? So whether it's writing a story or lighting or makeup or whatever the part of the creative arts require, he puts his children there. Now, it's a hostile world there, because it's about the exaltation of self, because it's self-expression. So it can be very tough to remain faithful, to not listen to the temptations and the siren's cry. Hat tip to Homer, but we won't get into that right now in the Odyssey. Rather, these are Christians who want to keep on their eyes on Jesus, and it isn't very easy to do that. Then they work themselves in a mission field with people who think that everything that matters most is how many zeros is in their paycheck or whether or not they get one of those golden statues. And so Karen has been a magnificent teacher to people literally all around the world that we need to be praying for Hollywood as Nineveh and not castigating as Sodom and Gomorrah. And I'm so grateful that she is in this ministry. And I talk with her on a regular basis in the hopes, and here's my clear, transparent agenda, that you will become a part of her global prayer network. That's what this is all about, praying for this ministry. This ministry, who, thanks be to God, has been around now for about a quarter of a century. So with that all said, Karen, we have so much to talk about. Can we just talk about this gala event that's coming up? I love the Gatsby theme. Tell me why you chose it.
5: Thanks, Janet. So great to be on. We wanted to celebrate old Hollywood. We wanted to celebrate the community that we've been praying for and living in and ministering to for 25 years. And we thought, what a greater way than to go back to the Charleston and the beauty of the 20s and use that as our platform. So we have a gorgeous ballroom called the Cicada Club in downtown LA, which is completely Art Deco, 20s, Great Gatsby. We are sending out how to do different dances that night beforehand so people can learn and join us in dancing. And we are just celebrating old Hollywood.
3: Wow, how exciting. And celebrating 25 years. As somebody in whose heart this idea was birthed, Karen, what do you think, looking back, what would you say to yourself 25 years ago when you were starting this ministry?
5: Well, I would say, first of all, get ready, Karen. It's going to take way longer than you thought it would to get people to pray. That was the first thought. And secondly, that when God wants to move, we can't stop him. That I've just seen in about the last 5 or 6 years, doors opening that I had been praying about, knocking on, waiting for. And then God just said, you know what? This is the time of fruit. And he's connecting us with people. He's bringing in visionaries and prayers and opportunities. And our 25 years of celebration is not only to talk about all that God has done in the past 25 years in Hollywood, but what we are praying for him to continue to do in the next 25 years.
3: Oh, amen.
5: And so that's the purpose of this.
3: You know, Karen, I know that I'm asking you a tough question because there's no definitive, there's no objective metric on this. But I'm wondering, because yours is a prayer ministry and people have been praying for and in the industry for now a quarter of a century. There was a time, and you know this better than anybody, that we had many private, precious brothers and sisters who kept their Christianity to themselves. They knew it was a hostile territory. They knew that it could cost them work. They knew that the atheistic, animistic, humanistic aspects of someone who had power could keep them from getting a role, a job, an opportunity. But there's been something, and I bet I would get an amen from people listening all across the country, that there are now more people who are in that business who have been open about their faith, it seems to me, than ever before. That's just my two cents from the peanut gallery, but I'm looking at cause and effect. Do you think there's a possibility that because more people are praying for and through the Hollywood Prayer Network, that it's emboldening so many of our brothers and sisters to say, I am his and he is mine?
5: Oh, absolutely. And that's the amazing positive side of corporate connection. You know, you can have mass hysteria where people pick up a horrible idea and they just run with it and they won't let go. But you can also get empowered and get a vision for good things and say, wait a minute, I can do that too. Or I feel that as well. I just had a young lady today come to my office. She said, I've been waiting 7 years to talk to you because seven years ago, you spoke to my college class and you said what was in my heart that I had heard nobody else say. And it made me realize I could actually be a professional and a missionary in Hollywood. Mm. And that makes me think what you're saying right now. It was because I said something. Somebody showed up. And the more of us that do that, the more of us that talk about what can happen in God's economy, in God's kingdom, and someone else hears it, they'll get excited and believe it's possible as well. Mm-hmm. So it's so important for us to grow as a community, to be open and bold about our faith, and to expect that that's going to empower and encourage others.
6: Yeah. Amen and amen. Well, Karen, that's why I love your ministry, and that's why I'm so grateful we get to talk on a regular basis. I also love the pragmatics of what you do. And in these bi-monthly call sheets, and that's wonderfully creative. It's not surprising because Karen's one of those unbelievably creative people. A call sheet is when you get the word that you have to show up on set that day. If they're not filming your scene, you don't have to show up. They're working on your scene, you're on the call sheet. You're going to have to be there. Well, I love this because the implied through Karen's call sheets is show up. You're required that day. And that's what she's asking us to do when we pray. Show up and pray because we're required to do that. And I think it's important also for understand that God doesn't draw a circle around Hollywood and say, my spirit is everywhere but here. It's exactly the opposite. He puts his people everywhere. Even, and this was your first praise at the top of the most recent prayer call sheet, was that there was a man who retired from NBC News who was an Hollywood Prayer Network member and a friend. Tell me and tell our listeners about Ted Chen.
5: Oh, Ted is amazing. He was a faithful ambassador of Christ at NBC as an on-camera anchor for decades. And he was known for being the one who gathered people, who would encourage people, who would love people. He had the most unbelievable reputation because he put the people above his job. And then what God did was continue to open up more opportunities in his job because he reached out to the people. So after a full career, he said, I'm not done yet, but what I can do is take the experience and love the people I've gotten to know along the way, and I want to do a ministry to empower and encourage men. He has a heart for men to get married. He got married quite late, and it was hard for him for decades. He wanted to be married so much. And he wants men to take leadership as Christians. So he has committed the next season of his life to pour into creative men, to be in Hollywood with the experience he's got, to say to younger men, you can do it, let me help you, here's how we can take steps together. And it's incredible.
6: Wow. Again, these stories are so profound because I think it shatters our stereotypes and mythology and our lack of biblical wisdom about the character and sovereignty of God. So here's Ted, who sits on that side of the camera so the world can see him, and he moves from NBC News to ministry. Raise your hand if that was your journey, okay? So the unique aspect of that cannot be overlooked. But I love the fact that while he had the tally lights and the pancake makeup and got to read breaking headlines, all of that, he's more passionate now about helping men become men of God. That says volumes. Now, he's a man that we should A, be thanking God for, but B, here's a prayer opportunity, it seems to me. Pray that God would really anoint his ministry and that many would come and would grow up in Christ.
5: Yes, and how brilliant of him for being on air around you know, the world for so many years that now his focus is a podcast. He's so comfortable on camera. He's so good at it that he can draw in people and ask them questions and make it powerful. So part of his ministry is this new podcast he's launching. And it just makes perfect sense to take the same gifts, same talents, same passion, but now do it specifically for God's kingdom.
6: Amen and amen. So let me, as we come up to a break, let me just encourage those of you within our listening audience whom God has made creative. You know, we have that in our family, by the way, and I've often shared that my son got his master's degree in film from Chapman University. So I really appreciate this ministry tremendously because what do you do with a child who's creative? The first thing you do is you say, how are you going to pay the rent? Every parent says that, so sure. But then you realize that God opens the doors of opportunity and that they can use the creative gifts that God has given them to tell a story or write a song or just be a Christian witness in the makeup room. So I want you to join this global prayer network. 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God loves you. God has a place for you. And you need to be encouraged by becoming a part of this global prayer ministry. And you need to know that people are praying for people just like you. 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And sign up, please, to get the call sheets. They're so eye-opening and encouraging. More with Karen right after this.
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6: 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I want to give you that website again, because if you are one of those wonderfully creative people, you need to know about this ministry. And if you believe in the power of prayer and you're feeling led to pray for people in the most influential group in this country, maybe in the world, then I want you to become a part of the Hollywood Prayer Network. By the way, just as a reference, also, I love to put out good materials. Karen's authored the book, Hollywood, Jesus, and You, 365 Days for Growing Your Faith and Praying for Hollywood. That's a very pragmatic way to do exactly what we were talking about. So let me go back to some of the other stories that you highlighted. Tell my friends the story of Alex Reed. This is an amazing, you talk about people who live in darkness have seen a great light. Talk to me about her.
5: Oh, it's so interesting. And the fact is, because these people become influencers, they're part of the arts and entertainment world.
6: Right.
5: So Alex Reed, an intensely dark tarot card reader, was building up quite a following as an influencer on TikTok. And she had a wild and crazy, and I don't even know all the details, conversion to Jesus. And suddenly she got just passionate about wanting to tell her followers about what has completely changed her life. And they cut her off. They said horrible things about her. They deleted her. Her following was shrinking. And you know what it did? It made her realize, wow, what I did was right. And look at what the spiritual battle is.
6: Mm-hmm.
5: People in the darkness do not want the light. So it literally gave her even more impetus to start speaking out boldly about her faith in Jesus. And she's not worried now about the people she's losing. She's excited about the people who she's reaching.
6: Amen.
5: Isn't that amazing?
6: It's. But again, does it not underscore the power of the gospel that changes everyone and everything? And how, despite the fact that she was being cut off, and you can just hear the demons howl because they lost one of their agents, and that she no longer is playing for that team. And in fact, she was affirmed, which I love that part of her story, that she was absolutely doing the right thing. And may God open wide the doors of opportunity for her to talk about being in darkness and going into light. And for the record, who would ever want to go back into darkness when now you've gone from living in this black world to living in technicolor in your relationship with Jesus Christ? So what a powerful story for her. So Alex Reed is her name. If you got the call sheet, there's a click to read a longer story. These are all of the benefits of signing up. So I hope you'll do it. HollywoodPrayerNetwork.org. I want to touch back on a newsletter that was previous to this one. And that was, I love the fact that you showcased Jacob Collier. Now, music is my background. So I'm also in one of those creative backgrounds. This is a man who has perfect pitch. I don't think there's an instrument he touches he can't play. And to show, I mean, to me, he reminds me of a young Mozart. No exaggeration. I think he's that gifted.
5: I believe you. Yes.
6: And when you see him do a live concert, one of the most outstanding things he does is he turns around and he turns the entire audience into a chorus, and he'll give them certain tones to sing, and they follow the rising or the falling of his hand to see if they should go up or down on the pitch. It's all ad-libbed. It's all superb. He plays with the dynamics. I get goosebumps just talking about it. He is just overflowing with giftedness. And there are sometimes when I listen to his songs when I think, is there a deeper question he's asking in some of those? And it always makes me intrigued to see where he's going. So tell me why you included him.
5: Well, first of all, because of that, he is absolutely brilliant. He is today's Beethoven. And he's not even as known as I would expect him to be for the unbelievable talent that he's got. But he also has this way of hearing sounds that we do not hear on this earth.
6: Yes. Mm-hmm.
5: He hears harmonies that we are unable to hear. And as Jim and I, who obviously is a musician, as we read about what goes on in heaven, the colors you see, the music you hear, we think, you know what? We think Jacob is hearing music from heaven that we can't hear down here.
6: Wow.
5: We think he has got some gift of touching into the eternal and the supernatural because he can bring things out of a normal audience that you would say, why would they have talent? But you are so right. Every time he turns to the audience and gets them to sing, isn't it gorgeous?
6: Oh, it's amazing.
5: It's heavenly sounds. It's amazing. And the way they follow him. So I believe he's got a touch of heaven in him and he doesn't even know it yet, but I pray that he will. And I want people to recognize the talent he has, but to more than that, recognize it's from God and God is using it for something. And I don't know the whole story yet, but I'm praying.
6: But you want a front row seat to this. So you want to be praying for Jacob Collier. And again, I love what you said about the use of chords, ninths and augmented chords and things where you think, oh, that's an interval I never would have thought of. And yet it works. I think about this often, Karen, that music wasn't discovered. It is. C is C.
5: Yes.
6: D minor is D minor. You don't have to make that up. Somebody didn't invent it. God put music in the spheres and then we discovered it. So there's something, and I liked what you said before, there's something very supernatural about music. Look, Solomon picked the musicians before the warriors when he was putting the temple together, and there is going to be a heavenly choir. So I'm so thankful. And thank you, Lord, for quieting me with your singing, as you tell me in Zechariah. So all of that stuff, I think, comes together. Quick last word. Tell us why you asked us to pray for Danny Glover, and I'm so glad you did.
5: Oh, Danny Glover is such a man of just, he has impacted so many people in this world. I actually worked with him on a project and I just saw God's love all the way through him. And he is now struggling with Alzheimer's. And I want people who know they had an impact on the world to feel the power of God. And so that's why I ask people to pray for him. He's not going to perform anymore, but he has impacted the world with his talent. And I want him to find Jesus in a way that is beyond anything he could ever imagine. And through what he thinks it probably is a horrible thing. But as he gets older, if he can find Jesus, he will end well.
6: Yeah, so good. And then you remembered Sam Neill is an actor and asked us to pray for his family. I mean, it's your prayer requests literally come from the headlines. As I say, we're always interested in what's going on in the, quote, entertainment industry. Well, the fields are ripe for harvest there. There are all kinds of prayer requests. There are all kinds of praise reports that very often are not going to be reported on the Alphabet Soup Network. But boy, Karen is right there and tells us. So, Karen, first of all, congratulations on 25 years. And if the Lord should tarry, may he give you 25 more fruitful years. And thank you on a very personal level for these call sheets. They impact me personally, and I'm just one of his dumb little sheep where I really need some direction for specificity in prayer, and your call sheets help me to do just exactly that. So I want to give that website again, hollywoodprayernetwork.org, hollywoodprayernetwork.org. I know that we're going from Guam to the Cayman Islands. I know that there are prayer warriors who believe in the fervent prayers of a righteous man, so I want you to be a part of this global prayer team. There are people all over the world who pray through the Hollywood Prayer Network. You might be one of those. And if you are creative, do not feel cast out or discouraged or living outside the margins because you've got this gift and you're not sure how you use it and honor God. That's what the Hollywood Prayer Network is all about. So check them out because I think there's a place. Oh, wait, I check. Yeah, there is a reservation with your name on it. So get a hold of them. HollywoodPrayerNetwork.org. Karen, thank you. I love you and the Lord. Give my best to Jim. By the way, Jim that she talked about is her husband, a superb musician. So you can imagine how fabulous that marriage is. We'll see you next time, friends, on In the Market with Janet Marshall.
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11: I'm Steve O'Dell with Mission Network News. Concerns resurfaced last week about the Iran-backed Houthis of Yemen resuming attacks on the Red Sea shipping route. Trey Hulsey is a consultant who works with nonprofits and NGOs in the Middle East. He says it's in the Houthis' best interest to keep the threat of attack open, not necessarily shut down the gateway. As we watch further developments, remember the body of Christ in Muslim-majority Yemen. Ask God to open more people's eyes to who Christ is. Next, party divisions in the United States are sharper than ever. More than half of Americans think civil war could happen in a few years. Doug Hutchcraft of Hutchcraft Ministries says this polarization hinders sharing the gospel. Crossing political barriers with Jesus has become more difficult, but Hutchcraft developed the website Your Hope Story to teach people how to reach others with their testimony. Like one artist who sang God Heal America at a concert, pray for God to heal the country and for the gospel to cross party lines. Mission Network News, a service of One Way Ministries. I'm Steve O'Dell.
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14: USA Radio News, I'm Anthony Lucero. American forces struck Iranian military targets for a 10th straight night as the conflict widened. CENTCOM says the operation is focused on degrading Iran's ability to attack commercial shipping in the Strait of Hormuz, a key global oil transit route. A 43-year-old man accused of attacking a New York City federal building is described by investigators as anti-ICE, anti-government. James Barnacle is the assistant director in charge of the FBI's New York field office.
15: He had two axes, a hammer, a machete, and three knives.
14: The FBI says Andrew Arabaca allegedly ignited an incendiary device, fired an airsoft rifle, and injured three people outside the immigration facility before being arrested by police. Wall Street closed lower.
16: At the closing bell, the Dow Jones lost 307 points, the S&P fell by 14, and the NASDAQ dipped 12 points. With your market recap, I'm Lizzie Radabali.
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18: Washington State is joining a lawsuit against the Pentagon to stop it from halting wind energy projects. State Attorney General Nick Brown says he's determined to fight the Trump administration's obstruction of projects needed to power our economy, increase clean energy supply, and protect Washington's air and water. A total of 19 states are involved in the lawsuit. Second Base Espresso in Spokane's Hilliard neighborhood posted a sign against people identifying as transgender that drew protest yesterday. People with pride flags showed opposition to the message, while supporters said the owner had the right to free speech. The Espresso stand is known for posting political messages, including support for ICE deportations and gun rights. In sports, the Mariners go for their third straight win as they start a series with the Cincinnati Reds tonight at T-Mobile Park, the M sending George Kirby to the mound. And in the WNBA tonight, the Seattle Storm are at home against Minnesota. In our KCIS Seattle area forecast, a heat advisory in effect from 10 tomorrow morning until 11 o'clock Wednesday night. It'll be mostly cloudy this evening until early morning, then becoming partly cloudy. Mostly sunny tomorrow, sunshine on Wednesday, mostly sunny with a slight chance of rain Thursday, then mostly sunny Friday and partly sunny Saturday and Sunday. Our lows tonight, the low to mid-60s, highs tomorrow and Wednesday in the 80s to mid-90s, 80s to near 90 Thursday, 70s to lower 80s Friday, in the 70s Saturday, and 70s to near 80 on Sunday. We'll take a look at traffic next.
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17: When you're struggling to make a tough decision, do you ever wish God would just call you up and tell you what to do? Hi, I'm Robert Jeffress, your Bible teacher on Pathway to Victory. God is not silent. He wants to speak to you. And every day on Pathway to Victory, we listen to Him speak through His Word. Study the Bible with us Monday through Friday at 11:30 a.m. right here on KCIS 630.
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18: Couple of trouble spots in northbound 405. One is a report of an accident around Northeast 12th and downtown Bellevue. Really not much of a backup there at last check, but then it slows from 520 up to just south of Northeast 124th. Or disabled was still blocking the left lane, about a 20-minute delay there. Southbound 405, that slows off and on from Northeast 8th to Coal Creek Parkway. Southbound I-5, an extra